0: And why did you become interested in this?
1: So we're looking for the symptoms of drift damage in trees and plants, whether those are located in nature preserves, neighborhood parks, people's backyards. We have known that these injuries are occurring. They've been occurring for decades, but their severity and their prevalence has really increased in the recent decade, the most recent 10 years. And so we have been deeply concerned, along with many of our members and partners that we work with, what's the long-term impacts of this? Are drift events happening to a site I care about every year? And what does that mean for the biodiversity of this location and the health of this ecosystem? And there really hasn't been anybody looking at these impacts long-term, documenting the severity, their distribution, and what this means for the health of these trees and plants. And so we started a monitoring program to do just that and to elevate the issue with agencies and with the general public, because it is happening all around us and we want people to understand and to recognize it.
0: What are the factors leading to increased drift damage?
1: So we've really changed the way we grow our food. And you know this very well, but when we historically farmed, we had very diverse agricultural systems. There was multiple crops in a rotation. Sometimes the land was left fallow for a time. It was being grazed, perhaps. And these changes in land use throughout the years break up pest and disease cycles. And with the technology that we've developed with herbicides and pesticides, we have really changed how we use the land and the disruption of those plant and pest cycles that naturally occurred through our practices. And in recent years, it's really been the widespread use of herbicide-tolerant crops, those crops that are designed to be resistant to herbicides. So you can plant the crop will grow, and the herbicides can be applied over the top of the growing crop, killing the weeds around them, but not harming the plant itself, the crop plant. And that has really led us to this over-reliance on pesticides, specifically herbicides. And there are consequences to that for off-target plants. And we're deeply concerned about the chronic impacts of those off-target drift events.
0: Right. I'm so glad you brought up the way we had farmed in the past with so much more biodiversity and what we've moved to today. And I think about the messages that we receive. I know in my own profession, we've been told that genetically modified crops are needed to feed the world. And anybody who cares about the world will think that that's a really great idea because we want to certainly not see anybody go hungry. But I don't think people realize that the GMO or the genetically modified crops were indeed, as you say, genetically modified to withstand herbicide sprays. And if I remember correctly from the webinar, you said that you started seeing more drift incidents coming after the introduction of those crops. What was it about 2017 through 2019 that you saw this big rise in drift incidents?
1: Yeah, and that's really when, at least in the Midwest, we started using dicamba-resistant soybeans and cotton on the landscape. And dicamba is notorious for moving offsite and not staying put. So it's known to be volatile, meaning that it can essentially vaporize off plant and soil surfaces into the atmosphere, even days after it's been applied, and move long distances and then fall out and cause injury. And so what we were seeing was the widespread adoption of this new genetically modified crop or crops and the widespread volatilization of the herbicides that they were using over the top of them. And it wreaked havoc across the Midwest and South.
0: Yeah. And they also stink. These chemicals, they have this acrid odor. And if you drive through the Midwest during the spring and summer months, there are times when I feel like I don't even want to get out of my car.
1: Yeah, many of them do have a very unpleasant odor, which can be a good thing, right? Because that is a signal that there is vapor or drift particles in the air. Not all of them have an odor, though.
0: Right. I want to clarify that pesticides is the broad category And then under that, we've got herbicides, fungicides, insecticides, et cetera.

0: Because I think sometimes there's confusion where people say, well, I'm not using pesticides, I'm using herbicides.
1: Yes, it's very common. And we've really made a point of trying to inform people that the terminology that we're using is pesticides are that blanket term, that overarching term, and that insecticides, I think, are often what people mean when they say pesticide, and that herbicides are a totally different component of that.
0: Right. Part of education is understanding what we're really talking about when we use these terms sometimes interchangeably. So, you did a report in 2024. It was titled Hidden in Plain Sight, and it exposed the effects of chemical trespass, which is the drifting of agricultural chemicals far from their intended targets on trees and gardens and other vegetation. And then in 2026, its addendum is pesticide drift in public spaces. And I think what's so gut-wrenching about this is that it uncovers the frequency and intensity of that trespass on schoolyards and parks and playgrounds and daycares, places where children and others spend their time outdoors. So this starts to affect our family members' health. And as you mentioned in the webinar, at least in Illinois, and I don't know if other states are like this, but nobody's really testing air quality on a statewide basis. Have you found other states that do that?
1: I have not found other states that do that. I know that there are some monitors out for individual research projects, but in terms of looking at pesticide drift in the ambient air, pesticides in the ambient air, Illinois certainly is not doing that in real time, and I am not aware of other states that are doing that.
0: So, in your research around the state of Illinois, you used bands. Tell me about that collection device.
1: Yeah, so they are silicone monitoring bands. They have been specially prepared to absorb environmental contaminants. They have been used widely in many studies that are peer-reviewed and published to detect and to capture personal exposure to contaminants. And it's not just pesticides, it could be PFAS or other environmental contaminants like flame retardants, et cetera. And we approached the developer of these bands and said, would it be possible for us to put them out at our testing sites to look and see if they can pick up any pesticides that our leaf samples that we've been taking for years were not capturing? So we consulted some other researchers that had used them and we put them out. We put them in trees, the same trees that we collect our leaf samples from and have them analyzed. And we had them all analyzed at the same lab, so that we had a similar mass spec that was giving us the parts per billion.
0: So, with these bands, is this something that, say, a home gardener could use on their own property? And when you purchase the band, is there an envelope that you send it back to a particular lab?
1: Yeah, so I believe you can buy them from several places. We got ours from the developer of the methodology, who was originally at Oregon State University, and the corporation is called My Exposome. And anyone can order them. You can order them for yourself and wear them and then send them back to them for analysis. And you can order multiple bands for other projects and ship them back to them for analysis.
0: That's great. Let me take one break, Kim, because I want to remind our listeners that if you're just joining us, you are tuned into Food Sleuth Radio. And today we are joined by Ms. Kim Ernt Pitcher. She is Director of Ecological Health at Prairie Rivers Network, which is based in Illinois, but she works throughout the state and nation looking at how do we work to protect biodiversity and natural habitats from the threats of climate change, pollution, harmful land use practices and habitat loss. And she was recently the presenter of an excellent webinar titled Pesticide Drift in Public Spaces. I will provide a link to that webinar. So, with climate change, there seems to be weather incidents that make the drift and volatilization of pesticides worse. So, for example, I've noticed more wind. We've also had a lot of rain, and with the rain, flooding. And so there's that ability to carry pesticides off into water. What have you witnessed with regard to the impact of climate change on pesticide drift or chemical trespass?
1: Yeah, that's a really great question. I mean, it makes us really pay attention to the changes in the climate that are occurring at the locations that we're monitoring. We're looking at trees and plants. So oftentimes the leaf unfurling, the bloom times may be different with different temperature patterns and with weather patterns. But not only that, the land use patterns are changing. You know, there's always a lot of ebb and flow in the timing of when applicators are out. You know, the soil has to be dry enough. The air temperatures have to be within range for whatever pesticide they're applying. You know, they have to follow the label of that pesticide, and that is the law. But unfortunately, it seems that those opportunities for pesticide application are falling into windows of appropriate weather and environmental conditions. And it may get very warm after that application. And then we run the risk of seeing injuries from volatilization of these herbicides from millions of acres of land. And that's what we saw in 2018, 19, and 2020 when farmers were applying lots of dicamba on the landscape. You'd get these warm weather patterns and there would be a lot of volatilization and off-target movement of those herbicides well after their application.
0: And so if the label is the law and there are restrictions on the label with regard to not using it after a certain temperature, say, with the weather becoming hotter sooner, some people have said there really isn't a safe time to use these products anymore.
1: It can be very tricky to find a window that's appropriate for some of these pesticides. And when you say, you know, a safe time for some of these more volatile pesticides, I really don't see how we can use them safely. If we can't control their movement after they've been applied, how can we say that they're safe to use?
0: And you're seeing an impact on a much broader ecosystem. So yes, we see impact on leaves, and you've got a great photo gallery on your website to show what the chemical trespass looks like. But I think what really struck me from the webinar and from your reports is the recognition that it doesn't stop with leaf injury, and leaf injury affects the whole plant or tree in this case. So we've got tree death and what comes with that, impacts on birds, impacts on fruits and nuts. So you've got less nutritious fruit and nuts coming from these plants. So the impact of the drift seems so much larger than just leaf injury.
1: It is. And we have very little understanding of what it's looking like. What are those impacts throughout the ecosystem? We can see the tree death. We can see the tree dieback. We can see peach and apple orchard trees that are heavily impacted and may die from a drift event or multiple drift events. But what are the long-term impacts or the other more difficult to see impacts to insect populations, to migratory birds' ability to find enough large caterpillars to and healthy caterpillars to feed their young? All these things that we're not able to measure, but we know are occurring, you know, these stressors, it's very concerning.
0: Have you tried to influence policy at all?
1: Year after year. And we do that in collaboration with partners from other states, offering data, talking to agency personnel, telling them what we're seeing on the ground, but also, you know, as a state level, talking to our agencies, taking them on tours, and trying to work with our partners around the state to put forth pieces of legislation that might help lessen the severity and the prevalence of drift.
0: There's so much opportunity for people to work together, from people working in public health, people looking at child health in particular, people looking at the broader food system, to come together over this issue. And there's a quote in one of your reports that says, once you see it, you can't unsee it. So kudos to you for helping us see this. You worked with the Xerces Society on a report called Drifting Towards Disaster, and that was, I think, 2018, 2019, and I'll provide a link to that. From all of the reports and testing that you've done, what are the most important messages that you want our audience to know?
1: I want the public to be able to recognize the impacts of drift, the symptoms of drift and trespass on their property or the places that they love. I want them to know that they should report it. And without reporting it and without documenting it, it is very hard to change a system that is harming the very places that we love and we live and the food that we grow. And so it does take individuals' action, knowledge, and information sharing to make any change, particularly in an issue that is as politically charged as this one.
0: Yeah. You know, it's so interesting, this idea that you brought forth in the webinar of chronic long-term injury. What happens when a tree has been exposed year after year after year? Maybe at first it's leaf damage, and then over time there's the death of the tree, and how many people are making that connection? And then as you talk about the economic, the environmental, the social and emotional costs to the chemical trespass, I mean, that there's a real loss to losing an orchard or a fruit tree on your property that has provided your family fruit for years. Suddenly it's compromised. It's hard emotionally. I don't think we talk about that enough.
1: No, we don't. And we're trying to share people's stories, stories of families that have been impacted this, whether it's a multi-generation family farm to landowners that are living in a house where their great-grandfather planted the oak trees and they're watching them die. It's deeply upsetting to drive through these communities and see the tree canopies thinning and see all of this epicormic branching, these leaves coming out of the main branches of these trunks and sunlight filtering down where it used to be shade. And these communities have to pay a big price to take these old trees down. And no one is really accounting for that or paying attention to that. So we're trying to raise that awareness.
0: Yeah. Your Prairie Rivers Network organization is a wonderful resource, not just for people living in Illinois, but for all of us across the country in terms of recognizing what herbicide drift looks like and how it happens. And the fact that in your report, another thing that hit me was just how far the drift can happen. So for example, I live in town. And so for me, it's a microcosm of what's going on in rural agricultural areas, because in towns, you've got turf management. And I remember I had a neighbor behind me who had her front lawn sprayed, and she didn't think that what was on her front lawn could possibly affect what was in my backyard. And what I learned from your research is that these herbicides can drift for thousands of feet.
1: Yeah, they can drift for miles. And most people don't understand that. And most people don't understand that even pesticides or herbicides that are applied to golf courses or to your lawn can impact lawns and trees in the community, gardens in the community. They don't always stay put. It doesn't have to happen while they're being applied. It certainly does at times if there's wind when the pesticides are being applied, but many of them can move off target afterwards and cause injury. And it has created a lot of tension in communities and between neighbors.
0: Yes, it has. And I wonder too about children. You tested playgrounds, for example, in schools, and you tested sites all over the state of Illinois. There wasn't one site that you tested that wasn't affected. And in Illinois, you found it looked like predominantly it was 2,4-D and atrazine. And we know atrazine is a strong endocrine disruptor. So this is extremely dangerous for children's developing bodies. I wonder how many pediatricians are aware of making the connection between children's health and what's going on in backyards and in agricultural fields. Have you worked at all with pediatric groups, physicians?
1: We haven't yet. We've certainly been spending a lot of time in the past 12, 14 months during this study, laying the groundwork and doing the outreach afterwards to make those connections and at least have personal conversations with them. Just have one-on-one conversations to try to start those relationships. But to my knowledge here in Illinois, it's just not much of a concern in the public health arena. And I would like to see more conversations being held about pesticide drift and the impacts to humans.
0: I think the more we can connect those dots, the more power we'll have in changing policy, hopefully. But the work that you're doing makes visible what has been invisible. Also, the impact on birds. There's so many bird lovers, and I would think that they would be very interested in what's going on with regard to insect life and plant health and how that affects birds.
1: Yeah, absolutely. Many of our partners in other states that have been deeply concerned about this issue have been very concerned about insect populations. And in Nebraska and in the Dakotas, they're also very concerned about that. Nebraska's been doing a little bit of investigation into what does this mean for acorns, and are they finding residues in the flesh of acorns? And they are. And so there's a lot more information that we need to gather, but we can't just gather information. We have to work on trying to solve this problem.
0: Yeah, well, the research is the basis of all that goes forward in proving the need to change policy. And I think, too, re-regionalizing our food system and having more biodiverse farming landscapes makes a whole lot of sense. And especially as the price of fossil fuel increases, it would make more sense to have more fruit and vegetable production closer to where we live rather than relying on shipping all of that from the West Coast.
1: Absolutely.
0: I want to talk briefly about language, because we talk about chemical trespass, we talk about drift. What are the right terms to use, and when do we use one and not the other?
1: So for the first several years, we were talking about herbicide drift and pesticide drift. And you know, as we discussed earlier, most people get confused about what's a herbicide, what's a pesticide, what's an insecticide. And really what we wanted to elevate was the fact that this is trespass. Like, these chemicals, and we just started using the term chemical, these chemicals are trespassing, whether it's on our public lands, our private lands, our organic farms, our non-genetically modified conventional farms, it's trespass. And that is why we started using that term, because we wanted to bring that into the public's eye.
0: Kim, we are out of time, but I wonder, is there one last message you want to leave our audience with?
1: Yeah, I think one of the reasons that we did the addendum to Hidden in Plain Sight and looked at parks and schoolyards was because we've been monitoring parks and schoolyards for a long time, as well as public spaces, but we really wanted to see how frequently these places were experiencing drift. And by monitoring them every month, we got a much better picture of that than just maybe a couple monitoring visits a year. And we wanted to bring that to the places that we all enjoy and that we frequent with our families, so that people would look up at the trees and see if they look healthy and see if they could see injury and start thinking about it.
0: And make those connections between harm to our landscapes and harm to us, because ultimately we're connected. Well, we've got to close. I want to thank our listeners for joining us. Remind everyone that Food Sleuth Radio is produced by Dan Hemmelgarn for KOPN in Columbia, Missouri. But most of all, I want to thank my guest, Ms. Kim Ernst-Pitcher. She is Director of Ecological Health at Prairie Rivers Network, where she leads their pesticide and pollinator habitat conservation programs. She works in the state of Illinois and around the country to protect biodiversity and natural habitats from the threats of climate change, pollution, harmful land use practices, and habitat loss. Kim, thank you so much for your important work and for spending time with us today.
1: Pleasure to be here. Thank you so much.

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1: It's now time for Skagit Talks, featuring local news, interviews, and information from around the valley, created with the help of Skagit County community volunteers. 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Tonight, we are happy to welcome Nicole Ellis back to the KSVR studios to talk about Camp Cory. Nicole is here to update us on how the summer camp programs went this year and to tell us about their fundraiser coming in September, the 1K 5K Heart and Soul Fun Run and Roll. In the Northwest News Report, Washington millionaire, higher taxes won't send me packing. All this and more in today's edition. Now, Camp Cory.
2: Good evening, everyone, and welcome to Skagit Talks. This is Catherine Tulene, and today I have the absolute pleasure of sitting in front of Nicole Ellis, who is the Community Engagement Manager for Camp Cory. That is a mouthful, but you literally have the greatest job in the entire world. You get to talk about this amazing resource for our community. So for those listeners who do not know about this phenomenal acreage in Skagit Valley, tell us, what is Camp Cory?
3: Great question. Thanks for having me. I'm so excited to be here.
2: It's good to see you.
3: It's fun to be in the studio and get to share about something that's really near and dear to my heart, which is Camp Cory. So thanks for having me. Yes, Camp Cory. We are a camp for kids with complex and life-altering medical conditions, and we do year-round programs 100% free of charge. We know that campers and their families have enough to worry about. Camp should not be one of those. So we have been a camp for, we just celebrated our 20th anniversary last year. We started down in Carnation. So we were at Carnation Farms for many years and then decided that we wanted to buy our own property and do something, plant our own roots. And so the old Camp Brotherhood site down off Lake McMurray went up for sale. And so we purchased that 206-acre property about 10 years ago. So we moved into that. We did some renovations, made it accessible, made it usable for campers and their families, and have been continuing that process since that time. And then we did, I think, 2 summers of programming, and then COVID hit.
2: Oh, of course.
3: And so during COVID, we built a brand new rec center and facility with a adaptive climbing wall and some camper cabins, which we didn't have before. So now we're up and running and able to do camper programming again, which is so great. So made it through that. At that time, I was the camp director and so had to figure out, how do you run summer camp for kids with disabilities out of a box and on a computer? And so we did that. And then now we are back in the full swing, getting ready for 7 weeks of summer camp coming up here soon.
2: Okay, so tell me about the different advantages the kids have on the property. What do you offer for the campers?
3: So we try to make Camp Cory as much of a traditional camp experience as possible for a lot of our campers. They wouldn't have that opportunity to be able to go to camp. So we have a full-time medical team that is on site, always there to take care of any of those needs that might come up. Our medical team is not up in sort of the medical facility. They're out on property. So if something comes up, they can, you know, put a kid's oxygen tank in a floaty sloth next to them and they can go in the pool together.
2: Is it true that you also have a pharmacist and an actual pharmacy for all the medical needs?
3: We do have a pharmacy. So our medical director, she's actually also a doc at Seattle Children's.
2: Amazing.
3: So she's an ER doc down there, but then our nurse also. So they can take care of those needs as they come up. This summer, we're doing family programming. So the entire family gets to come.
2: I love that.
3: Yep. The parents, the caregivers, siblings, all of these amazing humans get to come and experience camp. So it's pretty amazing. So yeah, like I said, we're trying to make it as traditional as possible. So we have a swimming pool, we have archery, we do a climbing wall, we have a stage night. So we don't call it a talent show because you have to have zero talent to be able to go up on stage. You just get to be up there and be brave. There's a garden, there's arts and crafts, all the traditional things you think of when you think of camp. And what we get to do is we meet all the campers through the admissions process, kind of know what we need to do for accessibility needs, and then create programs that work for those specific set of campers that are there for that week. So if one camper isn't able to do a specific program, we either adapt it so they can, or we just don't do that. A lot of our kids are excluded from activities every day, and we don't want camp to be one of those places. All inclusive, adaptive.
2: How amazing, Nicole.
3: It's pretty great.
2: Can we back up a little bit?
3: 100%.
2: Your website is so phenomenal. And I loved not only that I got to learn a little bit about you and why you're at Camp Cory and the things that excite you, like daisies, but you also have stories of other families and campers that have been at the facility. But let's take a step back and tell me, who is the camp named after?
3: Great question. So Camp Cory is named after an amazing young man named Cory Rose. He passed away at the age of 18 from bone marrow cancer. And his family wanted to do something to honor that legacy. And so what they did was they thought, we're gonna build a camp for kids with all kinds of disability and medical conditions. And so we are lucky enough to be part of the Serious Fun Children's Network that was founded by Paul Newman. So Tim Rose, he's our founder and the father of Cory Rose, met with Paul Newman and other people and decided that Camp Cory would be the newest camp in the network. And this, like I said, was 20 years ago. And so we were the only camp in the entire network that is named after a person in his honor and his legacy. And so we are just so thrilled to continually be able to have the opportunity to make camp magic happen because of the life that he got to live too.
2: What a blessing to the community. How's the food?
3: The food. Always such a good question for camp, right? It's great. You know, we have our chef, Ashley. She always crushes it in the kitchen. As you can imagine, with kids with complex medical conditions, there's a lot of dietary restrictions and things like that. So every camper sort of has their own little name tag with allergies and needs. And so, you know, if they have a special diet or something like that, they can just go up to the window and grab their food. And it looks the same as everyone else's, but has what they specifically need to make it through the day. Plus, there's always good snacks, you know.
2: Who can volunteer?
3: You can volunteer. Anyone can volunteer. Yeah. So how we keep our costs low and how we do a lot of our program is through volunteer support. And so we are currently looking for volunteers for the summer. You have to be 18 or older to volunteer with campers specifically. And if you wanted to come with a parent, you could do that at 16 or older too. And you could do one day, like help as an activity pal, help at archery or down at the Silly Olympics or things like that. Or you could spend the whole week and be a family pal or help doing activities with campers too. So always are looking for volunteers and are so excited to welcome anyone who wants to come and give of their time and talents.
2: So you have 7 summer sessions coming up.
3: We do. And what's really unique and special, I think, about Camp Cory specifically is what we do is we make our summer sessions condition specific. So kids can see other kids on similar medical journeys, which is so powerful. A lot of times these kids are navigating the world and feel like they might be the only one who looks or interacts in the way that they do. And so because we're also doing family camp, parents and caregivers can have time alone too, where they can kind of navigate some of these challenges with each other and create this network of, you know, just awesomeness and support amongst themselves too. And it's been such a fun journey to see kids who thought maybe they have a very rare condition and they come to camp and they see someone who looks exactly like them. It's life-changing for a lot of these kids, and parents and siblings get to see their camper, their sibling, brother, sister, you know, engaging in activities that they may have never seen them do before, which is really powerful too. So
2: you were talking about a new event that you are doing in September. Let's talk about that real quick.
3: So excited. Thank you. So this summer we're doing, or this fall, September 19th, we are doing a fun run, but it is called the Heart and Soul, like your sole of your shoe, fun run and roll. And we are doing a 5K. And then I'm particularly excited about the 1K. So we're also doing a 1K.
2: That sounds like something I could do also.
3: Right?
2: That's attainable.
3: And we're trading in timing chips for chocolate chips and potato chips. So it's just for fun. It's also a fundraiser, but it's also a community event too. So inviting a lot of local nonprofits in the area to be at our finish line party so they can also talk about the amazing things they're doing in the community. We know we can't touch every single human that is in the Valley. And there's a lot of different amazing resources here too. So want to make sure that those people are highlighted too and get to be part of the finish line party with the foam pit too.
2: If someone wanted to contribute to Camp Cory, how could they do that?
3: Lots of different ways. Right on our website is probably the easiest way. There's a donate page there. So you could donate, you could support. If you're a local business, you could sponsor. We're looking for sponsors for our Heart and Soul Fun Run and Roll. You could, you know, allocate some of your funds from your DAF into Camp Cory. You could do a fundraiser on your own. You could support. We have some people running in the New York City Marathon this year for camp. And so they're looking for support and sponsors too. So a lot of people right here in Skagit Valley are going to be running in New York for camp.
2: Wow.
3: On Team Cory. So a lot of different ways to support, whether it's through monetary or time and talents and volunteering.
2: How did you end up at Camp Cory?
3: Oh, I have worked at camps for many years. I started, I'm going to age myself, but my first summer was in 1997 at a different camp, and I was a counselor, and I was like, oh, this is what I'm supposed to do. Mm. And have been doing camp in some way, shape, or form ever since. And so when Camp Cory moved here to Skagit Valley, I saw the program manager position was open, and so I applied for that, and here I am.
2: Tell me some success stories. Tell me some fun stories of camp.
3: Man, there's just so many, right? Like, it's such a feeling. Just camp magic when you're there. It's hard to, like, you can't bottle it. You kind of just have to experience. But I think one of my favorite stories, one of my favorite sort of things that I've got to kind of witness from the outside looking in is, so we have one specific week that's reconstructive pelvic medicine. And a lot of these campers just go to the bathroom differently. And so what we do is we add right into our program what we call a poop party. And we just make it, we normalize it. And so a lot of these kids didn't know that they were the only one. And so now they're playing, you know, Connect Four or whatever underneath the bathroom stall while they're doing their bowel treatment program. And it has turned into normalizing this. And one of my favorite stories that sort of come out of that specific week and that experience is this one young camper. He was so nervous to get, they call it a button, and it's for like feeding tubes and different things like that. And he was so nervous, and he had canceled many, many, many of his appointments. And he met this older 13-year-old, 14-year-old camper who played the guitar and had one. And so as soon as he got home from camp, he told his mom, I'm ready. And they went in and he got it. And now he's thriving and doing all the things. So the power of camp and the community and just this opportunity to feel seen is so amazing for so many of our campers. And so, you know, I love that they have a space to be authentically themselves and be seen authentically as who they are. And they get these opportunities to try things that they would never have tried before, you know, get on stage and sing songs. And, you know, we have kids now who, that when they first started at stage night, they never knew that they wanted to be a performer. And now they're doing drama and leads in plays and things like that. So there's just such incredible power in community and support and creating these opportunities for kids to belong.
2: When the sessions aren't happening for the Camp Cory kids, do you guys make money having other people rent the facility?
3: We do some minimal rentals, things, a lot of school groups, things that sort of align with our mission is kind of our rentals that we like to do. But we do year-round programs too. So we have fall and spring family weekends. We also do a lot of pop-up family day adventure things. So we take kids to the zoo, or we might partner with other local organizations like Little Bit Therapeutic Riding or Outdoors for All and do programs there. And then we also do this really cool program I love. It's our hospital outreach program called Camp to You, where we bring camp to kids in the hospital setting who can't quite make it to camp yet. So we're busy all year round and always are looking for, like I said, support, volunteers, people who want to learn more. And if that's you and you're interested in learning more, hit me up, call me up. I would love to give you a tour and have you come and see the property. I think it, like I said, there's magic there that's hard to bottle. And so when you're there, you feel it and you see it. And so want to get as many people excited about what we do as possible.
2: Give us a website.
3: Website. This is a little tricky here in Skagit Valley, I will say. So a lot of times when I'm out in events or doing things, people confuse us with Camp Kirby, who has been here for many, many, many years. They do awesome things. They're Campfire Kids Camp out on Samish Island. We are different. Camp Cory, while still starting with a K and ending in a Y, we are Camp, CampKorey.org. And so we love Camp Kirby, but we are a different camp, and we are Camp Cory.
2: Thank you so much for coming in today, Nicole.
3: Thanks for having
2: me. Will you come back?
3: Anytime.
2: I would love for everyone to go to the website again, Camp Corey, Korey.org. Check out the success stories and all the things that this phenomenal group is doing for a very special, special part of Skagit County. And it, well, here's a question, mm-hmm. and we'll end with this. Is this only for Skagit County, or is this everywhere, everybody?
3: Yeah, so we are located here in Skagit County, but we serve campers from the entire Pacific Northwest and beyond. So our closest sister camps in the Series Fund network are Colorado and LA. So we serve kids from Washington, Oregon, Idaho, sometimes Canada, California. It's not monetarily qualified. It's only through condition. So we will take a kid who wants to come. We try to say yes as often as possible, and we figure it out if...
2: Amazing, Nicole.
3: Yeah.
2: So magical. Thank you very much for joining us today.
3: Thanks for having us.
2: This is Catherine Tulene for Skagit Talks.
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4: This is Holly Witte with your weekend calendar for the Skagit Valley. I can hardly believe we're talking about this, but yes, the Giant Pumpkin Festival is coming up this weekend, Saturday, September 19th, beginning at 9 a.m. at Christensen's Nursery, which, as you all probably know, is at 15806 Best Road in Mount Vernon. This is a great fall harvest celebration with enormous local pumpkins. They compete for size and they get cash prizes. Free admission, the Scottish Fish Concert, which is described as both very traditional and highly flexible by Folk World magazine. It is one of the most energetic and creative acts to take root in the local Celtic music scene this century. That's pretty good review. So that comes up on Sunday, September 20th. It is from 4 to 6 p.m. at the Littlefield Celtic Center, also in Mount Vernon, at 1124 Cleveland Avenue. There is an admission fee, so check out the website CelticArts.org. Let's go to Bow. For 40 years of Roots, a harvest festival, as Skagit Friendship House celebrates 40 years of neighbors feeding neighbors. I told you, it's fall. It's festival, food festival time. The admission is free during the day, and everybody is welcome. Spend the afternoon at Terramar Brewing for food, company, live music, games, prize drawings, and a celebration of four decades of serving the community. So it's free during the day, and then in the evening, there is a farm-to-table feast, which is prepared and served by the Hunger to Hope culinary trainees. Dinner is limited, so you should check out the website if you want to go to this and get your tickets. For that, you can go to www.zeffy.com. Okay, more live music, and this is still at the event. Blue Collar Grass Band, that's from 5 to 7. Lots of fun and games for the whole family. Sounds marvelous. Okay, local poets are invited to read original poems at Mona this weekend. This is a celebration of the end of the wonderful exhibition of Ross Palmer Beecher's beautiful, beautiful, beautiful works. The exhibition is called Speaking in the Vernacular. And what a wonderful farewell this will be. This is emceed by painter and poet Dwayne Kirby Jensen, who is the host of Everett Poetry Night. Poets are encouraged to explore the exhibition and then use the theme of memorializing as inspiration, because a lot of her work is about looking at memories, looking at things from our history. And they advertise this as ekphrastic poetry. If you don't know what ekphrastic poetry is, it is letting a piece of art move you to write a poem. The reading order of poets is assigned in chronological order based on when people sign up. The event is called The Writings on the Wall, Poetry at Mona. You should sign up on the website, which is monamuseum.org. And while we're at it, start planning for next weekend. There is a community meal at Mount Vernon First United Methodist Church on September 27th. This is from 4:30 to 6. It's a free meal for everybody, a chance to be social, maybe meet friends you don't know yet, a night to not cook or do dishes. And the meal sounds fabulous. Pulled pork, coleslaw, chips, cookies, and ice cream. Yum. You can phone Pastor Christopher Gudger Rain with any questions. 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And the church is at 1607 East Division Street, Mount Vernon. And finally, check out your local library, because there are always programs and activities for kids and families. A lot of them happen on Fridays, and that will be great kickoff to all your weekend plans. This is Holly Weedy with Things to Do in the Skagit Valley.
1: In the Northwest News Report, new research finds less than 2% of wealthy Washingtonians will likely relocate to avoid paying the millionaire's tax. Contrary to concerns raised by the people backing the effort to repeal the measure in November, the measure levies a 9.9% tax on income over $1 million and will impact less than 1% of residents. Isabel Charlet explains.
5: As the debate over Washington's millionaire's tax heats up ahead of a November vote, a new analysis estimates less than 2% of wealthy Washingtonians will likely relocate to avoid paying. Set to take effect next year, the measure places a nearly 10% charge on income over $1 million. Less than 1% of Washington's population qualifies to pay the tax, and Brian Kirshner expects to be one of them. He works in artificial intelligence and says he's not going anywhere.
6: If you look at the other big tech hubs, they all pay way more in taxes than we do. And life goes on. My colleagues in Massachusetts and in New York and California aren't bemoaning their fate living in tents. They're doing just fine. And we will too.
5: The Washington State Budget and Policy Center finds the tax rate for the richest 1% in Washington will still be under the national average after the millionaire's tax goes into effect. Opponents worry higher taxes will push wealthy people and companies to move to states with no income tax. Professor Christabel Young has studied millionaire migration for nearly 20 years and says the data contradicts the idea of wealth flight. He says higher earners are actually less mobile, moving across state lines at about half the rate of low-income people. He adds people with more money choose where to live based on proximity to family, good schools, and jobs rather than taxes.
7: There's this sense that these really high-income earners don't have these attachments, but it's really the opposite. Social ties, professional ties, family connections have really become part of the spoils of economic success in America.
5: Young adds, even if people wanted to move, every year there are fewer places they could go to avoid a similar tax. So far, 10 states have passed taxes on high earners, including California, Oregon, and much of the Northeast. He says these states have seen very little tax-related migration since. I'm Isabel Charlet, Washington News Service. Find our trust indicators at publicnewsservice.org.
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8: For the Daily Yonder and Public News Service, this is the news from rural America. Leaders in artificial intelligence are voicing alarm about the technology's lack of safety measures. At the same time, concern over data center development continues to rise in rural America. The backlash has sparked calls for 700 local moratoriums. While the majority of bans are in metro areas, a quarter are proposed or have been enacted in rural communities. Stephen Smith with the Southern Alliance for Clean Energy believes it's time for national action.
9: People behind this technology don't fully understand it and aren't putting the proper guardrails or protections. So you would think that the federal government would be playing a role here.
8: There currently are more data centers in metro locations, but the Daily Yonder found the majority of new facilities are planned for rural areas. Tracy O'Neill with the Alliance says the natural gas plants powering AI increase air pollution, water use, and electric bills.
10: They're trying to put in their new power plants before anybody knows what's happening and before anyone can object. Well, where are those new gas plants going to go? They're going to go in the rural communities.
8: South Dakotans are talking about federal changes to rural health care at town halls led by the nonprofit United Today, Stronger Tomorrow. The group's Diane Chamberlain says for many there, getting care means traveling farther and paying more.
11: People need to be heard. They need to feel safe, to feel like they don't have to defend their illnesses, their need for care.
8: Chamberlain worries about coming changes, including Medicaid work requirements starting on January 1st. Farm workers nationwide are harvesting crops this fall while anxiously watching for ICE. Federal agents made a record 50,000 immigration arrests in August. Rachel Armstrong with the legal group Farm Commons says the food production system is struggling, even as fear prevents vulnerable employees from reporting to work.
12: The consequences are enormous, especially for the person who is detained, for the farm that loses its labor force, whether or not they have legal authorization. Crops don't wait. Cows don't wait to be milked.
8: A Skagit County, Washington food bank reports the number of families using the service fell from around 80 to 15 because of patrons' fear of ICE. In New Mexico, artwork by a recent NMSU graduate was one of several items the state contributed to the 250th time capsule buried near Philadelphia's Independence Hall on July 4th. Janelle Juarez's small ceramic tile features New Mexico's best-known symbol, chili peppers. Juarez, who comes from a long line of migrant and farm workers, says her ancestors deserve credit for her achievement.
13: It was wonderful to see the fruit of all of their labor and the foundation that they've built for me to stand on and to have this opportunity.
8: For the Daily Yonder and Public News Service, I'm Roz Brown. For more rural stories, visit dailyyonder.com.
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15: The Public News Service Friday afternoon update. I'm Mike Clifford. It is a campaign to overturn one of the nation's toughest abortion bans, and supporters are taking their red state case to doctors. Proposition 1 on the ballot in November would establish a right to abortion until fetal viability and afterwards in medical emergencies. The New York Times notes while opponents of abortion focus on the ban's success in ending the procedure, abortion's rights proponents are talking about health care broadly. In the 4 years since Idaho criminalized doctors who perform the procedure, the number of obstetricians and gynecologists practicing in the state has fallen sharply. Meantime, California and 21 other states are suing to stop the Trump administration's new rules on public charge, which go into effect today.
16: Public charge is used to determine whether an applicant for legal permanent residence or a green card might need public assistance. The change overturns Biden-era policy that limited this rule to federal cash assistance or long-term institutionalization. Sarah Darr with the Children's Partnership says a wide range of programs, including Medi-Cal, CalFresh, or Section 8 housing assistance, can now be counted against people who are applying for a family-based green card.
17: It's really important that people get specific legal advice from a trusted immigration lawyer or an immigrant rights organization that's well-versed in this issue.
16: The Department of Homeland Security said in a post on X that it is protecting public resources and ending policies that encourage dependency on hardworking American taxpayers. I'm Suzanne Pott.
15: This is Public News Service.
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Well, hello and welcome to The Big Dig. I'm your host, Juliette Riley. Here at The Big Dig, we take a two-hour expedition through the music of the 20th century and beyond. We'll explore musical connections and influences and have many adventures along the way. So nothing is out of bounds here, so let's dig in. Well, welcome. I hope you're having a good Friday. It's nice to be back with you. We are going to get ready for autumn today. It's almost time for the autumn equinox. It comes up in a couple days here. And if you aren't familiar with that day, it is when there are equal parts day and night. So the tilt of the Earth's axis is inclined neither away from the sun or towards the sun. And that's what gives us that equal 12-hour day, 12-hour night. So this year it is on Tuesday, September 22nd, and 5:05 p.m. here in the Pacific Northwest. We also are coming up on a full moon on September 26th. We're waxing moon at the moment, and we'll have the full one in about a week. So tonight we're going to celebrate the changing of the seasons and the upcoming full moon with some classic jazz standards, some jangly pop, and lots of other tasty treats for your ears. I think you'll like our eclectic mix tonight. I sure enjoyed putting it together. We're going to start out with a couple of sets of some standards and jazz.

There's the legendary Bobby Short, recorded live at the Cafe Carlyle in 1995. That was Autumn in New York. That was originally written in 1934, and we heard a couple of songs from the 30s and 40s in that opening set. We also heard Almost Like Being in Love by Lester Young and Oscar Peterson, and we kicked things off with September in the Rain from Cyril M.A., a song that was written in 1937, so going back a ways. Tonight's show, we are listening to some fall and moon-themed songs. We are getting ready for the autumn equinox, and we're getting ready for a full moon. So we're going to celebrate both this evening. We're starting things out with a little bit of jazz before we transition into some more rock and roll and jangly pop music on the second half of our show. Let's continue on with the jazz standards, though. We've got one coming up from Tony Bennett and Bill Evans. This is called Maybe September.

It's a honky-tonk parade. Without your love, it's a melody played in a penny arcade. It's a Barnum and Bailey world.

0: moon, her magic be, big sad face of infinity. An illuminated clay ball manifesting many gentlemanly remarks. She kicks a star, clouds foregather in scimitar shape to round her cradle out, upside down any old time. You can also let the moon fool you with imaginary orange balls of blazing imaginary light in fright, as eyeballs, hurt and foregathered, wink to the wince of the seeing of a little sprightly ote, which projects spikes of light out the round, smooth blue balloon, ball full of mountains and moons, deep as the ocean, high as the moon, low as the lowliest river lagoon, fish in the tar and pull in the spar. Billy the Bud and Hanshan Emperor and all wall moon gazers since Daniel McCree, Yates C. Gaze at the moon ocean marking the face. In some cases, the moon is you. In any case, the moon.
1: That's some spoken word from Jack Kerouac from 1959. That was Steve Allen featured on the keys there as well. A track called The Moon, Her Majesty. And if you're a fan of Jack Kerouac and or spoken word, there's a great box set of Jack reciting a lot of his poems that was released, I think, late 80s. It's a really good set. Check it out if you can find it. We also heard some other interesting stuff in that set. A couple of songs written in the 30s, including It's Only a Paper Moon from 1933. And that voice might have sounded familiar to you. That was Cliff Edwards, otherwise known as Ukulele Ike. But he was also the voice of Jiminy Cricket. That song was written by Arlen and Harburg, who they also wrote the songs for Wizard of Oz. So they had quite a repertoire. We also heard a song from Hoagie Carmichael called Moonburn. That came out in 1935 originally. So I'm your host, Juliet Riley, and this is The Big Dig on KSVR Mount Vernon and KSVU Hamilton. We're going to take a quick break, and we'll be back with more music celebrating autumn and the upcoming full moon.
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1: And this is The Big Dig. I'm your host, Juliet. Tonight on tonight's show, we are featuring music to celebrate autumn. The autumn equinox is coming up shortly in just a few days. And we're also celebrating an upcoming full moon. That'll be coming on September 26th. And I just wanted to play some cozy, fun standards and pop music and just a good selection to get cozy by the fire as we get ready for fall coming around the corner. In our next set, we're going to hear two versions of the same song. It's called September Song. It was originally written for a Broadway show called Knickerbocker Holiday, and it was written by Kurt Vile. And this is the first version we'll hear is sung by Kurt's wife, Lottie Lenya. We're also going to transition to some of our more traditional rock and pop music. In the second half of the set, we'll hear from David Sylvian and a band called Sunflower Bean. But let's kick it off with La Delinia from 1957. This is September Song.

That's Sunflower Bean with their version of a Neil Young song called Harvest Moon. We also heard in that set from Leon Redbone, and the song that we heard from him, which was recorded in 1977, is actually probably one of the oldest songs we've ever played on this show originally, as far as the date that it was written and originally released. And it was called Shine On Harvest Moon. It was a Tin Pan Alley song from the early 1900s, which premiered at the Ziegfeld Follies. So we're going back away for that one. We also heard a couple of versions of the September song. We heard from Django Reinhardt and Lottie Linya. We are celebrating the upcoming autumn equinox and the upcoming full moon tonight on this show. So we have some moon theme songs and some autumn songs as well. We're going to hear from John Coltrane next. I lied and said we were almost done with jazz, but this is the last jazz song of the night. And this one's called Equinox. And it's interesting because it was actually John Coltrane was born on an equinox in September 23rd, 1926. So a special song for him. So let's take a listen to Equinox from John Coltrane.

0: 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We'll be right back after a quick news break from KSVR.
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wrapping up that last hour with John Coltrane and Equinox. We are getting into hour two of The Big Dig here on KSVR, and I'm your host, Juliet. Tonight we are celebrating autumn. The autumn equinox is just around the corner. So we're listening to some September theme songs, some autumnal favorites, and just some things with a fall vibe tonight, really. We're also getting ready for a full moon in about a week, so we have some moon in the mix tonight. We're going to transition away from jazz for the second half of the show and play some jangle pop and some old stuff from the 80s and just quite an eclectic mix of rock and roll and pop stuff. We're going to start the set out with the Bangles and September Girls from 1986.

A great one from Robin Hitchcock. That was Raymond Chandler Evening from the Element of Light album. We heard some fall-themed songs in that last set. We also heard from Felt with September Lady and Phoenix, Sometimes in the Fall. And we started things out with the Bangles with a song called September Girls. We are celebrating the upcoming full moon and the upcoming autumn equinox, all coming up in the next week. So in our next set, we're going to transition to the moon, and I've got three songs about the moon for you. The first one we're going to hear is The Waterboys with The Whole of the Moon.

wrapping up a set of moon-themed songs with David Sylvian and Silver Moon. You might have heard the signature sound of Robert Fripp on guitar in the background of that. Robert Fripp played guitar on that entire album. It's called Gone to Earth, and it's really interesting, good stuff. I also heard a classic from Tom Waits, Drunk on the Moon, from his famous Heart of Saturday Night album, one of my personal favorites. And we kicked things off with the Waterboys with The Whole of the Moon. We're celebrating the autumn equinox tonight and the upcoming full moon with some moon theme songs and some fall music and just getting a little cozy with it. I'm your host, Juliet, and this is The Big Dig on KSVR Mount Vernon and KSVU Hamilton Concrete. We're going to take a quick break and we'll be back with some more music.

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0: The Train to Nowhere, hosted by The Lost Cause, is a journey that takes you down many different tracks of music. Whether it be rock, country, blues, folk, Americana, even some comedy mixed in, this train will cover it. The title of the show explains what the show is about. There is no final destination. It is about the journey of discussing and listening to music. So climb aboard if you dare. Thursday on KSVR from 2 to 3.
1: As we head into the last half hour of the show, we're going to take things up a notch, down a notch. I don't know what you want to call it. And hear some atmospheric music for a little bit, just to calm things down. It might get a little weird for you. We're going to hear Brian Eno, and he can be polarizing, but I think you'll like this one. It's called Dunwich Beach, Autumn 1960. And it's just a classic Brian Eno instrumental.

And we're taking things a little introspective for the next part of our show. That is The Ultimate in Introspection from Brian Eno, a song called Dunwich Beach, Autumn 1960. We're celebrating the autumn equinox tonight on the show. And in our next set, we're going to hear some more atmospheric introspective music to get towards the end of our show. I've got some music from David Sylvian, one from the Twin Peaks soundtrack, and an LA band called Fantagram. Let's get things started with David Sylvian.

0: That's Fanagram with Fall in Love, going back to their 2014 release, Voices. In that set, we also heard from Julie Cruz, a song from the Twin Peaks soundtrack album called Falling. And that was actually, the instrumental version of that is actually the title theme song for the show, in case it sounded a little familiar to you. And we also heard from David Sylvian with a lovely little piece called September. We've been celebrating as we prepare for the autumn equinox in a few days, and we've been celebrating the full moon coming up as well. Just getting ready for the change of seasons and a change to a little bit more introspective phase of the year. I hope you've enjoyed our very eclectic set this evening. It was a lot of fun putting it together for you. 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We have one more song coming up for you in just a minute, but before we get that, just want to wrap things up with you. As always, it's a pleasure hanging out with you every Friday night. It's the highlight of my week. We'll be back next week with more of The Big Dig, Fridays at 6 on KSVR Mount Vernon and KSVU Hamilton Concrete. Until next week, this is Juliet saying be good to one another, and thanks for tuning in. I leave you with one from Badly Drawn Boy. This one's called Magic in the Air.
1: Ballad of Shepherd Andrew.

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Welcome aboard, my friends. You are tuned to Modern Jet Set. Thank you for flying the fancy skies. My name is Iris Berkeley. I am your pilot and your flight attendant for flight number 315 of the soundtrack to your utterly fabulous Secret Agent Oh So Funky Life. And this time we took off accompanied by Los Bees, or rather the group that goes by a slightly edgier name. We heard Hang Up Part 2. It's a single from the London all-woman surf psych cumbia outfit. They've been opening their sound to some guest vocalists and some collabs, teaming up in this single with Singhan and Adrian Quesada in a song about shaking off emotional baggage. And I don't know about baggage, but in the background we've got Piero Emiliani right now with some serious early 80s library music. This is the title track from 1983's Fantasy that just got re-released on Four Flies Records. We're going to be heading all over the planet and all over the history books in this flight, but if you need to page any of our in-flight crew during this short but sweet hour, just hit that button above your head with a picture of a martini glass on it and someone will be over to help you out in a matter of moments. You can also email the flight deck anytime, day or night, at mail@modernjetset.com. We're going to be zooming in on some city pop vibes in a couple of minutes, so hold on tight and thanks for flying. It's Modern Jet Set.

Thank you for flying with Modern Jet Set. I am Iris Berkley. We are coming up on a quarter of the way through this hour-long flight, and we got Zune in the background right now with Beautiful 2 from his 2026 record Happy Thought School. That is Toronto-based First Nations musician Daniel Monkman. Before that, a short but sweet one from Pearl and the Oysters. It was Tracy Hills from 2026's Monkey Mind. They've moved to Paris from LA, but you're still feeling that big city pop sound in this record from Stone's Throw. Before that, Benny Sings with the title track from 2026's 22 Durnham Dhu, also on Stone's Throw Records. It's a life at home themed album from the Dutch pop artist and a whole bunch of guests and collaborators, including on this track, his daughter. And to start off that set, we heard Jerry Paper from 2026's EP Boink. He calls it 11th Dimension Pop. We heard a song called Games of Chance. Don't take any chances. Just kick back, relax. You need anything at all during this flight. It's mail@modernjetset.com, and we're just going to keep sailing through these fancy skies.

some kind of post-punk and post-punk adjacent vibes to see us to the halfway point of today's modern jet set flight. First up in that last set was Courtney Barnett from her 2026 album Creature of Habit. It's her fourth record written after she moved from Melbourne to Los Angeles. The song we heard was Great Advice. After that, Yard Act, the third album from the UK band, a little less post-punk, a little more classic Brit rock, called You're Gonna Need a Little Music. We heard a song called Talkie Talkie People. And to wrap things up, ESG from all the way back in 1982, their debut full-length record, Come Away with ESG. Those are the New York no-wave legends, aka Emerald, Sapphire, and Gold. The song we heard was Dance. I hope you're dancing. We got more to dance to in the second half of today's flight. But if you need anything at all in the meantime, just give us a shout, mail@modernjetset.com. And as always, thank you ever so much for flying the fancy skies. Mm-hmm.

It's Modern Jet Set. Thank you for riding shotgun during this little hour-long sky party. We are wrapping up this set with some Afrobeat feelings from Tony Allen and Adrian Young from 2023's Jazz is Dead Volume 18. That's a posthumous release from the legendary Nigerian drummer. This song's called Steady Tremble. Before that, Danielle Ponder from the Atlanta artist's second album called Everything Has Changed. We heard Sun and Moon. A little bit of Taylor Williams before that. The North Carolina soul phenomenon just signed on Coal Mine Records. This is a single called For the First Time. And we started it off from 1969 and a B-side rarity from a band called the Trinicas, long-lost Oklahoma City high school vocal soul ensemble. Kind of a one-hit wonder, recorded as a B-side in 1969. Like I said, shortly before one of the members unfortunately died in a car crash, the song was Remember Me. So if you love what you're hearing and you find yourself in need of more of it during the rest of the week, you are in luck. You can always find an instant replay of this flight and all our other flights over on modernjetset.com. There's archives and other goodies for your frequent flyers. Or you can just say hi anytime at all at mail@modernjetset.com. We got a few more tracks. I think we're going to head kind of close to Brazil as we reach our final destination. So hold on tight. It's Modern Jet Set.

And friends, we are beginning our final descent here on Modern Jet Set, accompanied by Hungarian producer Abase on a record whose name, Nefelich, refers to the forget-me-not flower we're hearing Bulgarian dances. Before that, c'est Georges and Roger with Sarah Vaugh from a direct-to-disc session on Night Dreamer from back in 2020. Also heard from Daniel Villarreal with a song called Park and Cés from his Panama 77. And Adrian Young to kick off that final set was Everybody from Afro Disco Makossa. I'm Iris Berkeley. I want to sincerely thank you for joining me on today's Flight of Fancy. Until next week, may your champagne flute overflow with, and I'll meet you right back here next time for another extra fancy flight. If you heard anything you loved today, don't forget, this most recent flight and a full show archive are there whenever you need it. Just click on over to modernjetset.com. But until we meet again, stay safe, stay sane, stay sassy, and most importantly, stay sexy, my friends.

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1: Dobertan, this is Jamie, and you're listening to Radio Stoyevsky, which features music from Russia, the Balkans, and everywhere in between. Today we're going to be doing an episode for all our tech enthusiasts out there, with songs from across Eastern Europe and Eurasia about modern technologies. So for the next hour, we'll hear music from artists that took inspiration from things like computers, the internet, smartphones, and social media. And what you just heard was a song called Computer by the Croatian female synth-pop band Lollobrigida, released back in 2012. It talks about love with technological metaphors, with lyrics referencing a love interest as someone with digital functions that only thinks in the binary, and a chorus that sings, "How do I log in and hack into you so that you only love me?" So, some creative technological writing there. Up next, we're going to move on to another song about computers, which also happens to be from a Croatian duo, although it came out in 1984 when it was part of the former Yugoslavia. So still weave in some nostalgia for some of our technologies that are not so modern anymore, but at the time were wondrous phenomena. It's going to come from the group Denise E. Denise, a band which surprisingly didn't have any band members named Denise, so not sure exactly where that name came from, but they did this nice kind of steamy song about computers where they sing that they want to be the program on their love interest's computer. The song is called Program Tvog Computera, or the program on your computer. Hope you enjoy it. This is going to be from Denise E. Denise.

That was Denise and Denise with the song Programme for Computer. Now we're going to move into a few songs about the internet, starting with one from Ukraine. This one comes from the great Ukrainian rock band Okean Elzy, and they did a song in 2010 about someone coming alive when they go online at night. So don't know exactly what they're doing, hopefully nothing too creepy and just playing video games or something, but they don't really say, so who knows. Anyhow, the song is very good regardless, and it's called Online, so hope you really connect with this next one. It's going to be Okean Elzy from Ukraine with the song Online.

You're listening to Radio Stoyevsky, which features music from Russia, the Balkans, and everywhere in between. We now have another song about the internet and its ever-increasing role in all of our lives from another popular Russian pop, rock, and ska band, Leningrad. In this next song, released in 2002, they sing about how their address that they give out is actually now a website rather than a physical address. He talks about going in a taxi and saying, "You can find me at www.leningrad.ru or something like that. You'll hear www instead of www because that's how they say it in Russian. So if you like it, this is going to be www by Leningrad from their album Pirati 21 века, or 21st Century Pirates.

That was Leningrad with the song VVV. Up next, we're going to make our way over to new territory in Poland with a song from Julia Marcel. She's a singer-songwriter and pianist who I believe is based in Berlin, but she's actually done a number of songs that are kind of technologically related. She did a song inspired by the game Tetris and generally incorporates a lot of tech-related themes into her lyrics. This next one is going to be a song of hers from 2016 off her album Proxy called Więcej niż Google, or More Than Google. Lyrically, she seems to be telling a love story, potentially with a little bit of cyberstalking woven in. She references the number of times she's checked his profile and how many mentions she gave to this person in her news feed in 2015. And in the chorus, she says, "You know more about me than Google," so he must know her pretty well. Not sure exactly what to make of that, but we'll let any Polish speakers out there decide and maybe let me know. This is going to be Więcej niż Google by Julia Marcel.

That was the song Viense Nij Google by Julia Marcel. We'll now hear another song inspired by the popular search browser Google, this time from the Czech Republic. It's going to be a humorous one from Czech singer-songwriter Pokač, his real name is Jan Pokorny, who has described his style as a failed attempt at folk music. In 2021, he released a song on his album Antarctida called To si na Google vyhledajte, or Search for It on Google, which is another one that's very much a product of our digital age and all its conveniences, as well as its annoyances. In the song, Pokač sings about having an email inbox that's bursting at the seams from all the questions he gets from others, and reminding them that Google is a great place for people with questions, as opposed to his inbox. So for anyone getting burnt out from having to deal with too many emails, this song may be for you. It's going to be Pokač with his song, To si na Google vyhledajte.

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2: This is Radio Stoyevsky, which features music from Russia, the Balkans, and everywhere in between. Today, taking a look at some technology-themed songs from around the region. We're going to head back to Ukraine now for a song by an artist named Katya Rogovaya, who has performed under various pseudonyms, although when she released this one, she did it under the acronym style name K-A-T-Y-A, Katya. She's from Kyiv, and in her Katya era, she performed Russian-language electropop. She's also performed under the name Inaya, more of a chill wave project, so check that out if that's more your speed. The song we're going to hear today from Katya is going to be one she released in 2014 about another aspect of computers, a track called Novy File or New File. In the song, Katya uses the metaphor of uploading a new file for starting anew after suffering from a tale of unrequited love. So hitting restart as we listen to this next one, it's going to be the song Novy File by Katya from her album Enjoy.

That was the song Novi File by Katya. Now we're going to check out a tech-inspired song from Bosnia and Herzegovina, this time from the band Dubioza Collective. Dubioza is known for its crossover style that incorporates elements of hip-hop, ska, reggae, punk, and Balkan music, and many of the band's songs touch on social issues and modern phenomena in a lighthearted, funny way, including in the song we're going to hear next. It's going to be one they released in 2016 called Free.mp3, or the Pirate Bay song, which is actually a satirical song about illegal downloads and copyright infringement. In the track, the band sings in English about how their songs, including this very one, are shared for free on the internet, and it was partially inspired by the jailing of the co-founders of the torrent tracking site The Pirate Bay. And I can confirm that Dubioza still continues to offer their music as free downloads, no matter how popular they are, so they've held true to their beliefs over the years, which you gotta respect, I think. This one came off their album Happy Machine and has a very creative and entertaining music video featuring the band climbing out of computer screens and YouTube videos, so check that out if you want some visuals. This is going to be Dubioza Collective with the song Free.mp3.

that was Free.mp3 by Dubioso Collective. We're now going to move into Estonia with a song that isn't necessarily about technology, but does include a lot of technological references. It's a pop song from the Estonian group Pohja Tallinn, who sings in the song about their life growing up in the city of Tallinn, but they reference Facebook and Spotify and Snapchat, so you should listen up for that. It comes up pretty quick all at once, but it makes for a really fun Estonian tongue twister. They sing something like snakid maki, snapid naki, labi snap, snappy chati. I enjoyed how that sounded. Very cute language, that Estonian. So without further ado, this next song is going to be one called Linna Lapsed, or City Children, by the group Pohja Tallinn from their album Alati Olemas.

You're listening to Radio Stoyevsky, which features music from Russia, the Balkans, and everywhere in between. Now we're going to move back to Russia with an early song from Liza Gerdimova, better known by the Russian indie pop world as Monetochka. Monetochka has become one of the best-known indie pop artists from Russia over the years, now based abroad after being declared a foreign agent for speaking out against the war in Ukraine. This next song will take us back, actually, to her earlier days in 2016. It's really about Liza herself and how the internet has been a part of her personal story. Monetochka actually became famous when she was 17 and started posting videos of herself performing her songs from her room on YouTube. Even back then, they were always really clever, making observations about everything from snacks to the war in Syria at the time. In this next one, she sings about how in her real life, she is not cool, she doesn't even wear jeans, and no one invites her to parties. But that's okay, because on the internet, she has all the love and friends and support that she needs. So it's a cute little song, and while her pseudonym is Monetochka, this song will introduce you to the girl behind that persona. It's going to be a track called Ya Liza, or I Am Liza.

That was Magnetichka with the song Ya Liza. We're now going to transition into the last segment of our tech-focused music show today. We did computers, we did the internet, and now we're going to get into some songs inspired by the phenomenon of telephones, smartphones, text messages, and all those kinds of communications technology. We're going to play a song once again from Poland, this one from Fish & Made Tworzywo, who are a Polish band from Warsaw who fuse hip-hop with jazz, down-tempo, and funk music. They also use a lot of technological metaphors in this next song that we're going to hear called Telephone. It's about the strength of the singer's love and desire for someone. He sings, I would like to be your phone that you can't leave without and be without. And I would have 24-hour coverage and circulate around you like satellites. So with that romantic message, here is Fish & Made Tworzywo with the song Telephone off the album Droni.

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going to stay in Central Europe for this next one, from the Czech Republic, with a group from the city of Brno. Their name is Poletime, which means "Are we flying?" And they're very different than what you just heard. They describe themselves as a group of good-looking men playing original banjo punk, future jazz, and country music in turbo chanson spirit. I think you'll actually hear all of that in this next song. It's a track about unrequited love through the singer's story about sending an SMS or text message to a girl that he liked, but when you know it, she never texted him back. Poor guy, broke his heart. So we're wishing this group the best of luck in their dating lives, although if they're good-looking men, as they say, you'd think they should have no trouble. Hope you enjoy this next one. It's going to be the band Poletime, or Poletime, with their song SMSki, off their album Skupina Dobre Vypadajucich Mužů, or Group of Good-Looking Men.

We're coming to the end of our show, sadly, but we'll be closing out with one of my favorite songs from the mix today. This one comes from the Serbian pop singer Marko Mandic. It also features Serbian rapper Wyclef Sky, who is part of the hip-hop project Bad Copy, and a few others. He's also involved with Marcello's Filter Crew, so he's kind of all over the place. This next song is one that's addressed to a girl who constantly takes selfies and then posts them on Instagram. It sings things like, "I always know what you're eating and what you're drinking and what you are doing," and all that kind of stuff. So maybe sounds a little bit creepy, but it's not really a creepy song. It's actually very funny and clever and, more importantly, extremely catchy. It's called Instagram, and if you check out the music video, you can see they're filming it with a selfie stick while also showing the girl taking selfies all around the city. This one's going to come off of Marko's wonderful album Sve što nisi from 2016. Hope you like this next song, and wishing you a high-speed, enjoyable day, whether you're listening online or on the radio. We'll be back next week, but I hope you'll continue to follow Radio Stojevski on Mixcloud, Facebook, and Instagram for all the latest updates in the meantime. This is going to be the song Instagram by Marko Mandic.

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without this next guy, there wouldn't be any Electric Blues as we know it. 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So put your hands together for the great, the one and only B.B. King.

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0: What's that I hear at 12 o'clock in the daytime? Church bell ringing.
1: Man, you don't hear no church bell ringing at 12 o'clock in the day.
0: Yes, indeed. Somebody must be dead.
1: Ain't nobody dead. 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
0: No, I think it's a funeral.
1: Hey, look here. I believe it is a funeral. I believe I hear that trombone.

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0: I hope there's some bluegrass fans here tonight. Just music fans in general. 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
0: Absolutely,
1: too.
0: Absolutely, yeah. Started about a year ago.
1: A long storied past.
0: There's Toy Hart.
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Edgefield on Music will continue from 9 to 10 with the Classical Hour. 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I have a wide selection of music just all over the map, so let's see what we can do every Monday.

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The Train to Nowhere, hosted by The Lost Cause, is a journey that takes you down many different tracks of music. Whether it be rock, country, blues, folk, Americana, even some comedy mixed in, this train will cover it. The title of the show explains what the show is about. There is no final destination. It is about the journey of discussing and listening to music. So climb aboard if you dare. Thursday on KSVR from 2 to 3.

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0: drunk, are you?
1: No, I'm not drunk. And, so what if I was? I do great things when I'm drunk. I can walk the line. Like, talk to a cop.
0: Well, this has to be good.
1: Well, it is gonna be good. Coconut rum makes everything good.

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I don't want you to feel when you go out for a meal with my rivals in town that I mean to track you down, or that when out you sail for a date down in the dale, there's a dictaphone under every stone and a bloodhound on your trail. However, I've got my eyes on you, so best beware where you roam. 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Incidentally, I've set my spies on you. 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
1: I can't hear you. 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What song is it you want to hear? 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

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Whether it be rock, country, blues, folk, Americana, even some comedy mixed in, this train will cover it. The title of the show explains what the show is about. There is no final destination. It is about the journey of discussing and listening to music. So climb aboard if you dare. Thursday on KSVR from 2 to 3.

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The Train to Nowhere, hosted by The Lost Cause, is a journey that takes you down many different tracks of music. Whether it be rock, country, blues, folk, Americana, even some comedy mixed in, this train will cover it. The title of the show explains what the show is about. There is no final destination. It is about the journey of discussing and listening to music. So climb aboard if you dare. Thursday on KSVR from 2 to 3.

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muffins, and I like chocolate cake. I like turkey with stuffing. 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
1: One of the key words in Origins of Totalitarianism is loneliness. The social ties between peoples have loosened. And according to Hannah Arendt, loneliness gives the experience of being superfluous. And this experience of superfluity makes people open for totalitarian ideologies. It opens them up for populist leaders and so on.
2: That's Marley Heyer, and this is Alternative Radio. I'm David Barsamyan. This edition of AR features Marley Heyer on Hannah Arendt and the Origins of Totalitarianism. Hannah Arendt is one of the most original and influential political thinkers and scholars of this epoch. Her work and her ideas today are as relevant as ever. She wrote about ideology, racism, totalitarianism, imperialism, terror, propaganda, and anti-Semitism. She's best known for concepts such as the human condition, the banality of evil, and the origins of totalitarianism. She identifies loneliness and isolation as key factors in enabling totalitarianism and for people succumbing to the rantings and ravings of demagogues. Hannah Arendt warns, in totalitarian regimes, quote, people are deprived not only of their capacity to act, but also their capacity to think and to judge. And with such people, you can do what you please, unquote. Her magisterial work, The Origins of Totalitarianism, continues to be studied and read today. To talk about Hannah Arendt's life and work is Marley Heyer. Marley Heyer is Professor Emeritus of Public Philosophy at Erasmus University in Rotterdam, the Netherlands. She spoke at Erasmus University in Rotterdam. And now, Marley Heyer.
1: We're living in turbulent times. What long was thought to be something of the past, that is, war in Europe, is now an everyday reality for Ukrainians and threatens to become a reality for all of us. Both the advance of far-right parties in Europe, like, for example, Germany, the Netherlands, France, Hungary, Italy, and so on, as well as the terror of the Putin regime, are a menace to the democratic world that our parents and grandparents built up after the Second World War and further built up after the Cold War. And to make it more complicated, we feel threatened in our human existence by climate change, by artificial intelligence, and by the many wars that are carrying on today in the Middle East, in Syria, in Africa, and so on. What can we learn from Hannah Arendt in this situation? And to start with one of her first lessons, I will give you a quote that is at the end of her Origins of Totalitarianism, a book of 1951. And there she says, "There remains the fact that the crisis of our time and its central experience have brought forth an entirely new form of government, which, as a potentially and ever-present danger, is only too likely to stay with us from now on." And this is about totalitarianism. Thus, for her, it is a fact, that happened in European history, that totalitarianism emerged in our political and societal system. And the fact that this has happened, that totalitarianism exists as a political model, implies that it will remain with us forever. And that's a very threatening message. It implies that we have to be aware always of the danger of totalitarianism. And nowadays, I would say that this danger is, to a certain extent, becoming something that really threatens our worldwide model of democracy. So, what can we learn from Hannah Arendt? This woman that was born in 1906 in one of the suburbs of Hanover and died in New York in 1975. She grew up in Königsberg, which is the far east of, was the far east of Germany, is now Russia. And that's the city of Immanuel Kant, the German philosopher. And she was only 16 when she already read the three critiques of Immanuel Kant. So she was a very, very curious person who wanted to know and learn everything. She studied philosophy and theology in Marburg, the other side of Germany, did a PhD in Heidelberg with Karl Jaspers, and finished her dissertation in 1929, so she was only 23 when she finished her dissertation. In 1933, she was captured by the Gestapo in Germany and was kept in prison for 8 days. And after that, she fled to Paris, where she worked for a Jewish organization. And what she did there is that she researched anti-Semitism in the business and also in social organizations. And that already is her first step for what became later the first part of her Origins of Totalitarianism, which is called anti-Semitism. When the Germans invaded France, the government decided to intern all the Jewish refugees. So Hannah Arendt ended up in the south of France in a camp, and there she fled and arrived in Lisbon, and from there she took the boat together with her husband to New York. After arrival, she was a stateless citizen, and statelessness is something that she has written about a lot, because you can have human rights, but if there's no state or no political community that guarantees that rights, you have no ground to stand on or to appeal to a court or whatever for your rights. So being stateless implies that you have no rights. And for her, a person has to have the right to have rights. In New York, she started to write The Origins of Totalitarianism. Or you could say that she already started this in Germany, but when in New York, she worked as a journalist and she compiled all the essays that she had already written and expanded it with a lot of other thoughts on totalitarianism. After the publication of this book, The Origins of Totalitarianism, in 1951, she became a well-known person in America. Her talents and expertise was immediately recognized. In 1951, she also became a citizen of the US. So her statelessness ended at that time. So what can we learn from this philosopher? Or to be honest, she wanted to be called a political thinker rather than a philosopher, because for her, philosophy is what she learned in Germany. And after writing The Origins of Totalitarianism, she thought, what I want to do is that I understand what is happening politically with our societal system, with our political system. So what I want to do is kind of summarize the elements of totalitarianism that she describes in her book, and then I focus on the antidotes against totalitarianism. And I call them political antidotes, but also antidotes in a philosophical sense, like the concepts that she develops as an antidote to totalitarianism. And then I further elaborate on certain concepts that also are kind of antidotes against this totalitarianism, to end my lecture with the promise that Hannah Arendt leaves behind for us. So it's not only pessimistic, but also optimistic. What Hannah Arendt wants with her book, The Origins of Totalitarianism, and I would say what she wants with her entire work, is to understand, in German, verstehen, to stand on, for example, the location where someone else stands, to really stand everywhere and understand every position. But it's also a kind of wondering. What happens if she looks back from New York, looks back at what happened in Germany? What happens from the end of the 19th century until 1945? Which events, which stories, which ideologies, which institutions brought forth the catastrophe that struck the Jewish population, but also other populations? What happens? How to understand it? And it might be easy to kind of indicate causes and say, well, that's the cause and it's very

one, that they kind of are getting interwoven and then crystallize into totalitarianism. And that makes it clear that there's not one cause, but there are many, many issues, many, many elements, which in a different context get a different meaning and then crystallize into totalitarianism. So it might be that the context saves us from anti-democratic tendencies. But if the context changes, for example, because in other countries, like for example, if the Alternative for Germany, for Alternative for Deutschland in Germany also become the first party in Germany, and if that's the same in Italy, in the UK, and in France, Le Rassemblement National, then the context in Europe is changing. And then ideology, stories, a point of views can get a different meaning. And that's what Hannah Arendt shows that happened in the 1930s and 40s. The main elements that she uses as parts of the book is anti-Semitism, imperialism, and totalitarianism. The first part starts in the 19th century, and it is a kind of history of anti-Semitism. And the main question that Hannah Arendt raises here is, how is it possible that all these beautiful promises that the French Revolution brought, equality, freedom, fraternity, how come it didn't bring something good? How could it be that it brought a catastrophe and that it brought the concentration camps of the Nazis and the work camps of the Soviets, and that it even brought an attempt to totally eradicate one group of people? Taking this question as the lead, she describes this history and shows that the Jews, due to the rights that they got as citizens of a nation state, they were nationalized, they got a national identity, they also wanted to assimilate, and they became secularized. And they thought that they would become ever more equal with all other German or European citizens. But in reality, the adverse happened. And the anti-Semitism grew with the secularization and assimilation of the Jews. According to Arendt, the anti-Semitism that grew in the 19th century was a modern political anti-Semitism, which she discerns from a religious anti-Semitism. So it's a specific ideology, and an ideology is always an all-encompassing story that pretends to be the key of history and that also pretends to have the solution of all societal problems. And it's always a story which has one idea, and that idea continues until the end. This ideology, in this case, that the Jews were the enemies, that they wanted to have world power, that we had to be afraid of them, one of the ways to prepare for totalitarianism. And Hannah Arendt is not very lenient to the Jews themselves. She accuses them of naivety. And you will understand that after the publication of The Origins of Totalitarianism, where she at the end also describes how totalitarian experiments in the concentration camps had an impact on how Jews themselves behaved in the concentration camps, made groups of Jews quite angry, which was enforced later by the publication of her report of the trial of Eichmann. But I'll talk about that later.
It's 600 pages,

0: It's almost impossible to summarize this book, but this is more or less the first part. And then another preparing ground next to anti-Semitism is imperialism. And that's especially the 19th century imperialism, which implies that European countries colonized many countries in Africa. And I think in the 1880s, about 80% of the 80% of the world's surface was in possession of European countries. So the Europeans were really dominating the world. And they divided Africa among European countries, where we still see the problems from today. And what was strange is that in the 19th century, most European countries became full-blown nation states. And a nation state, what is special about a nation state, is that state, nation, and territory are coinciding. So they are more or less the same. So that would mean that if you go beyond the borders of the nation state and you colonize other people, other populations, that they have to become citizens of this nation. But most mother countries didn't want to do that. So there came political problems overseas, because also the inhabitants of the colonized countries thought that they would be equal citizens, equal to the citizens of the motherland, which gave a lot of political struggle in the 20th century. Something that she mentions especially is that this imperialism in the first place gave a lot of wealth. There was even talk before the First World War of a golden age. There was so much richness coming from imperialism. You could compare it to the globalization that we experienced since the 1990s until 2008. That also was a kind of golden age. But making historical parallels is very dangerous, because you can make conclusions which are not correct. So I say it with a certain prudence, a certain hesitation. But if you look back today to what happened after the Second World War and happened after the Cold War, and how our economic system has changed, how our political landscape has changed, there will be certain similarities to the history that Hannah Arendt described, as well as, of course, many differences. And it's the reason why I say it is to make you aware that there are always a lot of elements that together can crystallize in something that we maybe do not want. Because of this political problem that citizens overseas were not accepted as normal citizens of the nation state, you see that an ideology of racism is invented. The Western countries, the Western citizens, think themselves superior to the colonized populations. One of the things that Hannah Arendt says is that the racism that is developed in the colonies is subsequently transported to Europe itself. And there you see that the citizens in nation states think of minorities, the word itself already says it, as people who are inferior to the superior majority of a country. Most old empires, right, the Russian Empire, the German Empire, and so on, had the Habsburg Empire had collapsed, and that new nation states were installed that couldn't defend the rights of minorities, although there were a lot of refugees after this collapse of the empires and a lot of displaced persons. It becomes clear that the position of refugees, and especially of Jewish refugees, was defenseless. Their rights were not guaranteed, even though after the First World War there were certain minority treaties, but the nation states couldn't defend these rights. And for Hannah Arendt, this makes her conclude that the nation states declined. So the last part is about totalitarianism itself. Arendt shows you had this preparing ground, the preparing ground of the anti-Semitism, the preparing ground of imperialism, and then after World War I, there is a wave of anti-Semitic totalitarian movements. That's, I would say, is not something that we see today. We see the rise of anti-Islamic parties, but after the pandemic, the Islam is no longer a key issue for these right-wing political parties. It's more refugees than Islam nowadays. But there is a wave of anti-democratic parties. And I wouldn't say that we know this as movement. It's movements. It's more parties nowadays than movements. The goal of these movements is to bring into movement the masses. So the masses have to move, and these masses are often the socially and economically superfluous individuals. One of the key words in this part of the origins of totalitarianism is loneliness. Due to inflation, unemployment, well, you could say today, flexible jobs, flexible living, everything has become flexible, the social ties between people have loosened. And according to Hannah Arendt, loneliness, but also worldliness, so people are not rooted anymore in a specific local world, gives the experience of being superfluous. And this experience of superfluity makes people open for totalitarian ideologies. It opens them up for populist leaders and so on. So these masses of atomized individuals have to be brought into movement and in the end to reach totalitarian domination. What she sees as part of these totalitarian movements, parties and leaders is a mixture of lies, half-truth and sincerity. And one of these lies, I already said it to you, is that the Jews were the enemies and that they wanted world power, which legitimized the terror against the Jews, but it also legitimized the Nazis and the Soviets' own striving for world power. Well, she gives an enormous description of how totalitarian leaders work, what it implies for the people loyal to them, and so on. But in the end, the terror that is raised by the totalitarian regime affects everyone, and especially everyone who resists. At the end, even the most loyal supporters are in danger and are not safe anymore. And then the last phase is the dismantlement of the national state. So the state apparatus is dismantled. The democracy is already dismantled. There is a secret police who organizes everything. And then you see the rise of work camps, of concentration camps, and a complete totalitarian terror and domination. You might wonder, what then is totalitarianism? The trouble is that Hannah Arendt does not give a definition of totalitarianism. That has to do with her method, her philosophical method. She's part of the German phenomenology. And phenomenology is not about determining the facts. No, it's about the way in which the world appears to us and how this appearance is experienced and how we give meaning to these experiences. So appearance is a key word in phenomenology. The world appears to us, we experience that in a way, and this experience we give meaning to. That implies that her work is not a search for historical or causal links that explain why totalitarianism emerged, but it's a gathering of stories, of analysis, of incidents, of everything that she can find. And subsequently, she discovers patterns in all this. And after that, I would say that Hannah Arendt is developing concepts and not, she's not making a like Immanuel Kant, a really systematic theory. So in her book, she doesn't define totalitarianism. What she does do is show these main elements that crystallize into totalitarianism. And keywords are this totalitarian movement, so masses that of atomized individuals that submit to a totalitarian leader or a totalitarian regime, very often silent or silent masses. You could, for example, say in Russia that the masses there are silenced. It's impossible to resist the Putin regime, but I'm not sure whether it's allowed to call it a totalitarian movement, because I would say that many citizens do not agree but are not able to disagree. A totalitarian ideology and a totalitarian government. And what is happening in totalitarianism is that the masses are mobilized in the name of an ideology. And it's aimed at total domination combined with a culture of hatred. And this culture of hatred was the hatred against the Jews. So in the Nazi regime and the Soviet Russia, the power was in the hands of the silenced masses, which had to be loyal. And there was not one party or one absolute ruler. The difference between totalitarianism and a dictatorship or a tyranny is that there's one party or one ruler, and it's not especially the masses that together are this totalitarian regime.
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0: If you would ask me if the Putin regime is totalitarian, I think it would need a very elaborate study to really know whether it's totalitarian in the sense that Hannah Arendt uses it, and Hannah Arendt's book is one of the key publications in totalitarianism studies. I saw that the Carnegie Institute in the USA called Putin a neo-totalitarian regime, and that already makes clear that history is never exactly happening. An incident in history is never again happening in exactly the same way. If you would be Hannah Arendt today and you wanted to describe our current world, you have to start again. And of course, you can use the elements that Hannah Arendt developed, but each situation has a new context and therefore has a new meaning. So the rest of her oeuvre, I would say, is developing antidotes against the totalitarianism. And the first antidote, the antidotes that I want to explain, I call them political antidotes because it's aimed at the political models, the political system. Arendt calls herself a political thinker, but to be honest, she didn't really develop a political theory or a political model that would counteract totalitarianism. She had, in the 1940s, during the Second World War, she was convinced that federalism, European federalism, would be the answer after the war. And that implied that she wanted to do away with the nation state. Because according to her, the nation state has brought so many wars, so many disasters, so she wanted to get rid of it. And she wasn't the only person at that moment. Many others thought in this same vein, but it was after the Second World War. What Europe itself did extra is that we developed supranational organizations, or you could say federations. Of course, the UN, the United Nations, is a federation. The EU is slowly, the EU is becoming more a federation, but until now it's a coalition of nation states. But I would say it protects us against the disasters of the nation state as it was in the beginning of the 20th century. What she, as a political thinker, pleads for also is investments in the public sphere. I'll talk about that later. And to stimulate political participation of citizens of all people, actually. Stronger than these political antidotes, I would say, are her philosophical concepts that she develops, especially in The Human Condition, a book of 1958, in which the key concepts are plurality and natality. In The Human Condition, which is aimed at the active life of human beings, so for her, acting, living together, doing things together, is the core business of human life. And it's interesting that she uses very often the word fact, but it means something like factuality. If you look in the world, how do human beings appear to you? They appear as persons who like to act together, and they do act together. They like to belong to communities, to neighborhoods, to the world, to have a home, and so on. So for her, this is the facts, the appearances that you can describe. In The Human Condition, her focus is on this active life, so not on the contemplative life, but on the active life, which is the condition par excellence of being human. And she makes a distinction between three things, vital issues that human beings do, and that is we labor, that is we reproduce, we work, that is we fabricate all kinds of things, and we act. And action, activity of action, is speaking and acting together in the public sphere. In this, especially in this last activity, the action, the word plurality or the concept of plurality comes up. And plurality is the fact, again the fact, that man in plural and not man, the man of the universal rights, live on the earth and inhabit the world. So if you look around, it's not one man. We're not similar. We're plural. So it's man in plural that inhabit the world. And that implies that we're all different. We are equal in that sense that we're all different. And this human plurality is the basic condition of both our acting and our speaking together, and this has the factual character of equality and distinction. So we're all equal in that we're all different. That's the plurality that we as humans live with. But plurality for her is not only a fact, it's also something that we have to strive for, that we have to foster. Then I come to the second concept, the condition of natality. Natality is the reversed concept of mortality. Most philosophers are interested in mortality, and especially one of her key master philosophers, Heidegger, the awareness that we are mortal beings, that there will be a time that we as persons are no longer present here, that we do not even exist anymore, is the most essential feature of our being human. Hannah Arendt changes this, and she proposes natality as one of the most vital conditions of being human. And that implies that as a human being, we are born as a unique person. No one before us, no one today, and no one in the future will be exactly similar to what we are. All of us, we are unique persons. And that means that all of us will set in motion new processes because we are unique. And we do not do that only with our first birth, but also when we're born a second and a third and a fourth and so on time. And this second birth or 100th birth is happening every time that we enter the public sphere. If we enter the public sphere and someone asks you, who are you? You feel inclined to respond. And it would be kind of strange if you wouldn't respond. And in responding, you explain who you are. Or you say, well, I'm standing on this side, or I'm standing, and this is my point of view. At the moment that you're revealing yourself to another, that you're appearing to someone else, you are born again and again and again. Because you set in motion new process each time that you respond to this question. And it's not only responding in a verbal sense, but also in acting, taking an initiative, make new beginnings. For Arendt, making new beginnings is a very, very specific human condition, something that we as humans are able to do. And what's interesting is that this idea didn't come because of her study on totalitarianism. No, this comes from long, long ago. It's coming from long ago from her dissertation, which she finished in 1929. And her dissertation was still written in German. All the other books are written in English. And it was about Augustine, the bishop, a very Christian father, a church father. Because at that moment in time, the work of Augustine was very popular in German philosophy, and she was part of that, and wrote a dissertation on his love concept. One of the senses that pops up in this dissertation is initium ergo ut esset creatu est homo, antequem nemo fuit. That a beginning be made, man was created before whom there was nobody. Men are beginners. Without man, there is no beginning. So in order to have a beginning, at the beginning of the, what is it, the world maybe already existed, but there was no beginning, there was no time, man was created to have a beginning. And before that, there was nobody. So this sentence of Augustine is taken by Hannah Arendt as the most important capacity of human beings. We are beginners. We are always able to take an initiative, to do something new. Even though history has brought a lot of catastrophes, we are able to make a new beginning. And that's, of course, a very optimistic thought. And this is linked to this idea of natality. Because of our condition of natality, we are beginners. Because we're unique persons who are able to start something new. In the work after the human condition, but also still in the human condition, there are some other concepts and ideas of which I would say that they are antidotes against totalitarianism. And the first is the public space. I'll explain more about that. The second is thinking. And the third is the sensus communis. So this public space, she develops this her view on the public space, also in the human condition, is what exists in between persons. And she makes a difference between the material, in between the interesse. For example, we are gathered here, and there are a lot of materials, things like chairs, a cathedral, and so on, that that makes it possible to meet, to speak together, and to act together. But there's also a non-material interest, what happens between human beings. Both are part of the public sphere. And this public sphere is for her the space outside of our private house where we meet each other, where we talk to each other, and where we can respond to this question, who are you? And ultimately can act together and create, in that sense, a plurality. This idea of the public space where people meet, speak, and act together is linked to her concept of freedom. And freedom for her is the reason of being for politics, the raison d'être of politics, and that can only be achieved by acting together. So you need a public space to have freedom. And during the pandemic, this sentence or this idea of public space that I was quite critical about what European governments did, because they closed the public sphere. And closing the public sphere is an immense thing in relation to our freedom, because the freedom to meet strangers, to meet unknown persons, to meet people who have a different view on the world, a different standpoint, is the raison d'être of politics. And even today, I would say we are living in a society ever more atomized and with a lack of public spaces. Most cafes are closing nowadays. There are less and less meeting possibilities. A Rotterdam journalist wrote not long ago that there was a kind of war against social contact, direct contact between persons. And I think he's right. The decline of the public sphere and the decline of the sphere where you can meet and talk and act together has an enormous political impact. Then the second issue, thinking, Hannah Arendt shows that one of the dangers that can bring totalitarianism is the danger that people, and especially masses, do not think anymore. And she develops her concept of thoughtlessness, that you do not think and just, do whatever you want, is developed in her report on the trial of the Nazi Eichmann. And in her book on him, she described, which was very much against what most people thought, that Eichmann was not a monster, but he was terribly normal, terribly and terrifying normal, something that many others in that position could have done. And what she refutes him is that he is unable to think, and especially to think from the standpoint of somebody else. And there again, you see this idea of the public sphere where you meet and speak and learn the standpoints of other persons. She comes back to this idea of thoughtlessness in her last book, The Life of the Mind, and the first part is about thinking. What she wonders there is that could the activity of thinking as such be among the conditions that make man abstain from evil doing, or even actually condition them against evil doing? So thinking, which implies that you also think what experiences or appearances imply and mean for someone else, could be a remedy against totalitarianism. To explain that a little bit more, in the last part of The Life of the Mind, she connects this to the idea that we have a kind of sixth sense, which is the common sense. We can share our experiences. We can share our perceptions. For example, if you have eaten something delicious, you can say, oh, it's delicious. Yeah, said the other person, said, it's delicious. And then you have a common sense about your meal. And she translates this to politics, where you can also share your opinions or views. And by sharing them, you discover what you share with another person or where you disagree. Here, she introduces the idea that thinking enables you to make an image of the perspective of others. You take their standpoint into account. And by doing that, you try to judge about what the other does beyond your own particular and often unreliable perception. And in that sense, you try to think with others. And that's what she refuted Eichmann. He was not able to think for others or to think with others. Even though he tried to be a very obedient and disciplined worker, he didn't have any notion what his actions implied for the Jewish victims of his dealings. This way of thinking, Hannah Arendt calls an extended mentality. And that's a concept that she borrows from Immanuel Kant. So what you see is that after the origins of totalitarianism, she doesn't develop a complete theory or a political system that would protect us forever against totalitarianism. What she does do is that she develops certain concepts, and if you sum them up, you see that there is a kind of theory behind it, which implies that we have to protect our public sphere. We have to protect our participating as citizens in the democracy, in the politics. We have to try to discipline ourselves, to think with others, to take their point of view, to really stand at the standpoint that they have. And we have to be aware that as human beings, we're always able to respond and always able to take an initiative and therefore to change the course of history. The promise that Hannah Arendt writes down at the end of The Origin is that every end in history necessarily contains a new beginning. This beginning is the promise, the only message which the end can ever produce. So even in Russia, even if everything turns even worse in Russia or even in and similar in Europe, even then there will always be a new beginning. That's part of our history. That doesn't mean that we can be relaxed. We have to be aware of thoughtlessness, aware of loneliness, of a too large individualization, of a lack of social life. We have to be aware of worldlessness. If we are all rooted and hyper-flexible, not binding ourselves to anything in the world, we have this continuing danger of totalitarian regimes. We have to remain beginners. We have to foster plurality and the multiplicity of public spheres. We have to continue to act in concert and keep on making new beginnings. And I would like to end with a concept that Donna Haraway, the American philosopher, biologist, took from Hannah Arendt, and that's responsibility. And I would say, combining these two thinkers, it is a fact, something that we can see as an appearance of our world. It is a fact that human beings are responsible beings, persons who can take an initiative, who can always respond to the political situation and counteract, in this case, very anti-democratic tendencies of our time. Thank you very much.
1: You were just listening to Marley Heyer on Hannah Arendt and the Origins of Totalitarianism. She spoke at Erasmus University in Rotterdam, the Netherlands. 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I'm David Barsamyan. 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
1: Welcome to episode 690 of Troubadours and Raconteurs with yours truly, E.W. 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We also have an EW poetic piece titled Early Nine. If you'd like to contact us, please do. 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It's so nice to be with you. I hope all is going well. Let's get to it then. A sort of conduit, dear friend, vis-a-vis this week's conversation with Almighty Todd and yours truly, E.W. Conundrum Demure, for sure.

0: Almighty Todd, is that you?
1: Hey, Conundrum. Good to hear from you.
0: Same here, same here. Ladies and gentlemen, our regular contributor, homesteader, sensei, winemaker, and our reluctant resident philosopher talking with us from his place in central Vermont, Almighty Todd. Yes,
1: Hey.
0: how's it going?
1: Okay, brother, how are you doing?
0: I'm a little tired today, but I feel infused with a bit of energy hearing your voice and knowing we're going to talk about some really interesting subjects. I was reviewing everything that you shared with me. You got some nice areas of,
1: The brain dump.
0: it's good stuff, man.
1: I was thinking, I feel like maybe I'm not so reluctant anymore to talk to you about this stuff, but
0: All good.
1: I still think maybe it's at very best, because there are people I'm thinking in the philosophy world that are just doing amazing work. Like really, they're like professional, serious, life dedication, hard work. I feel like more like a front stoop philosopher.
0: Well, if that works, is that
1: Which
0: would
1: is
0: you prefer?
1: basically what I feel like whenever our conversations are. We might as well be on one or other's front porch.
0: Well, that's perfect, though. I mean, to me, yeah, there are the academic philosophers who are very important in the grand scheme, but I also think just, any person who thinks in the way that you do, and you did study philosophy formally as an undergrad. I think you should be called a philosopher too. It's just, like, yeah, front stoop or what have you. They're probably more, I guess, accessible and it has a greater influence, that sort of approach to the masses than the academic.
1: This is true, and I think as long as and maybe this is the difference between the amateur and the academic is that if you take what you learn from philosophy and just let it infuse you and then just go about the world. That's much better than if you try to talk to your friends about philosophy, per
0: Because
1: se.
0: most people will get, confused and or bored.
1: Yeah, okay. Now, well, what do you know about Aristotle and Plato?
0: Yeah,
1: Oh, come on.
0: right.
1: But that said, sometimes it's fun to learn about, even in snippets, with these people, these luminaries on which whose st shoulders we stand.
0: I agree.
1: Think, or thought at the time, because so much of the time you read it and it's like, damn, that's relevant. 100 years ago, 200 years ago, 2000 years ago. It's like there's so much that's changed, but so much about the human condition and our basic interpersonal interactions and how we see the world that hasn't, changed a whole lot. We're all still humans. If humans have been around a couple hundred thousand years. Or more, depending on how far back you want to pull the, it's getting pushed back all the time. I'm thinking a couple hundred thousand years in terms of the modern age. Then what we've experienced, the radical change that's been experienced just in the last 200 years. When you went from like when sailing ships was like the best way you could move around the planet and had been for a few thousand years before that. To where we are now, and to how such a short jump it has been from what it was for a long time to what it is now. The curvature, the arc of change, and to have the humans behaving still the same way through all of that's the funny part.
0: That is.
1: Funny, not so funny, but
0: That's the problem.
1: yeah.
0: Really,
1: Yeah.
0: right? That's the problem.
1: Yeah, that's why I remember one of my teachers, Satomi Sensei's, one of his books. He did the illustrations in one of them because he's a good artist. But he did some kind of what I would say like purposely crude drawings, but they were of they were basically of apes wi wearing like military gear and pointing missiles at one another. In terms of trying to, illustrate the absurdity of the way in which we wield the powers that we've brought. to bear.
0: That is totally prescient.
1: Right.
0: It really is. What's his name? The guy who's trying to make his hair look more like Ronald Reagan every time I look at him, the Secretary of Defense, ape.
1: Should dye it black.
0: No, look at his hair. Every time you look at it, he's trying to look like Reagan. He wants to run for president. He does.
1: Right, well, there's already delusion at work, so there's no reason to think it wouldn't go further. But this is the great part, is that, I think I'm starting to understand why we're allowing delusion to carry so much weight in the modern age. And it is, in some ways, part of a grand recognition that we're coming to
0: What is
1: about
0: that recognition?
1: well, how can I say it? But maybe let's get there. Well, let's walk there a little bit, because maybe it's too big a jump to go there first. But one of the things I wanted to talk to you about was the difference between dialectical thinking and dichotomous thinking.
0: Right. Right. And
1: Me
0: dialectical seems to be preferable.
1: well, dialectical meaning that, see, we're already talking in these philosophy terms, and so there's people that are like getting bored and they're going to get a drink now.
0: Or
1: Well, these two
0: they're
1: guys
0: lighting
1: are,
0: up a joint, maybe. Who knows?
1: maybe
0: Wait a
1: that's
0: minute,
1: true.
0: I need a J for this one.
1: They're getting far out here, dude. But in simple terms, dichotomous thinking is basically thinking in black and white. It's either one way or another. No gray areas. And dialectic thinking is being able to look from a couple different perspectives and come to the realization that both perspectives might have things that are true about them, and both might have things that are false. And that
0: Right.
1: th there's the reality is a little more complex than that.
0: Right.
1: And we currently live in an age where the media and the political infrastructure encourage, almost enforce, and ad or addict to dichotomous thinking,
0: Right. Right.
1: which
0: Yeah.
1: is fixed and limited in the way that it can navigate the world. And the great ex brief explainer that I think is very interesting, and it starts with a very humble exhibit, which is the empty toilet paper roll.
0: You mean the outside empty or the inside empty?
1: The What do you mean the outside?
0: Like
1: How's the
0: no more
1: outside
0: toilet
1: empty?
0: paper? No more toilet
1: Yeah,
0: paper
1: no
0: on the
1: more toilet
0: roll?
1: paper. Yeah, it's just the cardboard. You're down just to the cardboard, right? Okay. So if you hold it in your hand and you look at it down the hole like it's a telescope, it's a circle. Okay.
0: Yeah. No
1: Circle.
0: depth.
1: No depth, but you see a circle. If you flip it sideways towards you, and your brain looks at the outside shape of it, it's a rectangle. So which is it? Is it a circle or a rectangle?
0: Both.
1: It's not even both. It's something all completely different.
0: It's all
1: It's
0: of
1: a
0: it.
1: cylinder.
0: Yeah, right.
1: So yes, it's both, and it's something more. But if one says, no, it's a circle, stop telling me it's a rectangle. And the other person on the other side is like, it's a freaking rectangle. Don't tell me it's a circle.
0: Yeah.
1: Where are you going to go from there?
0: Well, in the way that we are today, it's one or the other. It can't be both. It can't be all of it. And that, is limiting
1: Well, it's limiting, and
0: and inaccurate
1: if
0: too.
1: you it, well that and this simple example shows you that that methodology of interaction is it's not reality. So the this black and white scenario that we're being forced in is an artificial construct. So just understanding that to begin with, let's put that to the side. But the point is, before I lose my thread, that the ability to have multiple perspectives increases knowledge and awareness and understanding. And so going back to Plato's dialectic, his idea was you have conversations with people so that you can, expose one another's faulty thinking and get to a better common understanding. You both start in a better place. You want, start in one place, but you wind up in a better shared understanding.
0: Right.
1: Well,
0: I'm
1: individually, I mean, we're not sharing the same brain, but we've kind of both elevated ourselves in our understanding of the world.
0: Let's get
1: True.
0: psychological for a second. And do you think ego stands in the way of that being achieved?
1: Oh yeah. Yeah, and that's when and that's when you have pathology, psychological pathology, like narcissistic complexes, where there can be no other reality but mine, that you run into problems because that person then needs to colonize the realities of other people. They have to subject

0: Where do we disagree? But why do we disagree? And to take that next step to engage in kind of a shared clarification, because it matters to all of us as a community.
1: Yeah.
0: We all share this rock. Which is comes back to something I heard someone say about Wendell Berry's work, who has also our number of aged folks in our community that have passed, our elders that have passed as of the last few days and week. But
1: Who are you talking about?
0: Wendell Berry.
1: Oh, one of, I mean, you alluded to others.
0: Well, Dolly Parton.
1: Dolly, yep.
0: I'm not going to go on because I'll make myself sad.
1: Yeah.
0: But Wendell Berry's his work in a lot of ways, in terms of looking at people working with the land, on the land, with other people in community, is meant to be a reminder that yes, we're all here and we have our own relationships at a place, but we are all neighbors on a piece of land that happens to be called the Earth.
1: Yeah.
0: And that we need to remind ourselves of that constantly as part of a moral thesis, because when you're not considering that, that's when you can start dropping 100-pound bombs in carpets wherever you're doing it, or shooting missiles and spending the lifeblood of a country and countries and nations blowing up one another and the world. It's the greatest sin, I think, that humans can ever commit.
1: You mean mass murder of innocent people?
0: Just war, engaging in
1: Yeah.
0: warfare.
1: Oh, yeah.
0: And we've talked about this before. It's the fact that we spend so much of our blood and treasure in preparation for this. Now that we live in an age when we know we all share this limited rock, really blows my mind
1: I
0: that
1: agree.
0: people can consider themselves intelligent. And I'm not trying to be naive and saying, oh, well, we should just put our weapons down because and everybody else will have theirs. I just really think that, shared economy is a better goal than mutually assured destruction. But when you have narcissists in power, they don't care
1: No.
0: about what happens to other people.
1: Well, and the tech bros, the tech oligarchs, they want it all to be torn down. Right?
0: They do want a dissembling of the current structure. In fact, our Treasury Secretary, Scott Bessent.
1: Well, he makes me ill when I hear him talk. He
0: Well,
1: seems like a Frankenstein robot.
0: he's definitely not a mentally well person. That's,
1: No.
0: but, and I can say that because I'm not a psychologist, so I'll lose my license over it. But he said something just recently saying that he thinks that within the next 4 years, it'll be time for a new Bretton Woods Accord, which is Bretton Woods was after World War II when we made the dollar, the US currency, the dollar of record in the world and pegged it to the gold standard, but basically made dollar primacy. And I can't help but think with all the other signals that are going on is that they're going to try and figure out how to delegitimize national fiat currencies or regional currencies like the euro in favor of crypto and try to shift all the world's assets into a whole different platform, at least the assets for the people with money. Everyone else will be left with devalued cash.
1: Right.
0: And he's talking about wanting to do this in the next couple of years.
1: He wants to do this.
0: Yes.
1: Does he share the rationale behind it, why he thinks it's better, or is he not even being so
0: No, there's no
1: kind
0: transparency about that I'm aware of, but
1: of
0: I understand that. But that goes right with what the crypto boys and tech bros are looking for.
1: but do they even pretend that it is going to be better for all of us if
0: No,
1: that occurs?
0: no, no. What are you kidding?
1: They just say it like this is what's going to happen. And they don't
0: Well,
1: say why they think it should or why they think it's better.

0: better. They just say, this
1: Why do
0: is.
1: you think that food stamps are being cut? Why do you think education is being cut? Why do you think vaccines are no longer necessary? Why do you think healthcare is being cut? What's going to happen if all that happens? Why is, when you cut USAID and you know that millions of people are
0: People
1: going
0: will
1: to die?
0: die. People
1: Yeah,
0: will
1: well,
0: get, yeah, they'll become
1: it's
0: weaker.
1: Ebenezer Scrooge before the ghosts came. Reduce the surplus population.
0: But people hear this and they say, oh, the two conspiracy theorists right now talking about
1: Well, when you're, when you're,
0: lunacy.
1: well, there are such things as criminal conspiracy. Sometimes the conspiracies are actually a conspiracy. And it's not UFOs and Bigfoot.
0: But I just think a
1: So,
0: lot of
1: and that's
0: people.
1: the problem. That's actually the problem, because the zone has been flooded with conspiracy theories so that you can't actually point out a true conspiracy, because the signal can't get through the noise anymore. It's part of the smoke screen,
0: I
1: from my
0: agree.
1: perspective.
0: I
1: Hang
0: but
1: on, wait a second. I might need to go get my hat, my tinfoil hat.
0: I just don't think people will be able to digest all of this. It's just too much. So they'll say it's crazy. Don't even pay attention to it.
1: Yeah, go Netflix and chill.
0: Yeah.
1: At this point,
0: Which
1: people are listening. It's like, yeah, I think that's a
0: yeah.
1: good
0: These two guys need help.
1: idea.
0: I don't want to listen to their their troubles.
1: But this is
0: But
1: it. But we are having a dialectic conversation. We aren't necessarily in agreement. We're asking questions back and forth. We're engaging in what Hegel talked about in terms of the you come up with a thesis, come up with the antithesis. Is that, I think this, are you sure about that? Do you think that's right? And then you come together maybe and you find a synthesis, which comes to a new normal, and then you're like, you have to come up with an antithesis to that new synthesis. And it moves back and forth. And I mean, that's what the scientific method does.
0: It's critical thinking as well.
1: Yeah. I mean, that's how you get there. And that's how we got here. And that's how you and I are talking over the cell phones. And that's how the conspiracy theorists that think the Earth is flat are still able to use satellite phones to talk to one another. So here's the thing, is I just came across this recently, an articulation of this idea, because we've talked about, subjective and objective a lot in the past,
0: Yeah, many times.
1: right? And trying to understand the difference between two and how do you navigate them. And, coming out of quantum physics, well, no, I won't even go there because I don't understand it well enough at all, but we at least all understand the concept that the experiment is influenced by the observer of the experiment,
0: Yeah,
1: right?
0: there's the subjectivity.
1: Element. And we always think that that's a problem with the experiment, because you can't find a way to get it objective enough. And finally getting to a point where we're realizing, wait a second, why are we trying to separate this? We've kind of, in some ways, we've been through this in the past before and talked about this. The subjective experience is what it is. It's inherently entwined with the actions of the universe. And in a way, objectivity is not something outside of us that we can ever get to, because we are in this subjective space. The universe exists out there and in us at the same time.
0: We're part of it.
1: We're part of it. We're a reflection of it. We're actually an active participant in it. We're an active creator of it. So this is where I'm always amazed by the fact that we're at this point where the very progressive philosophy thinking that comes out of the universities and higher level education has gotten to this point where understanding this nature of reality and subjectivity, and it is created at the same time as it's observed. And these radical regressive elements of society have grasped onto that in a way to say, like, well then it doesn't matter what reality is, we can impose whatever reality we want.
0: Would
1: And
0: that be nihilism?
1: get it. Yeah, it basically, if it falls into that place, yes. But at the point at which, that's where it just doesn't matter. But when you start manipulating and co-opting the energies of other people's, to forward that mechanism, that's diabolical.
0: Right. Now you
1: Or
0: have.
1: at least at the very least, unhealthy.
0: At the very least unhealthy, but it could be heinous,
1: Yeah.
0: underhanded, yeah.
1: Well, and this is where I think I can't even remember, maybe it was even going back to Plato, that the people who behave in that way, it's because they are not evolved enough to understand that thinking in a clear and pure way that is aligned with the forces of the universe, that's getting close to God.
0: Right.
1: Not getting close to whatever what I want. That is
0: Right.
1: as far from it as you could possibly be. And so the fact that there's a religious evangelical, American evangelical, I don't even know what to call it, because I refuse to use the C word to describe it, because it's so far from any of the teachings of Jesus.
0: Yeah. Yeah,
1: So,
0: it's really it's a very selfish
1: yeah, it's selfish. Selfish.
0: approach, yeah, for
1: And it's
0: sure.
1: a group selfishness. And actually, our boy JD just I just saw a clip of him saying that something to the effect of, well, I'm here to do God's work, and if end times are going to come, well, then so be it.
0: Yeah, right, okay.
1: So is he pandering? Who's he pandering to when he's saying that?
0: Well,
1: He's already starting his campaign.
0: yeah, he
1: Yeah.
0: is. He is. They're waiting for the what's it called? Not the it's escaping me. What?
1: Midterms?
0: No. The
1: The
0: religious
1: impeachment?
0: the well that though those would be great things. Winning the midterms,
1: The
0: making
1: myocardial
0: the
1: infarction?
0: big thud.
1: The
0: Yeah, but then there's another one waiting in line, like JD, as you mentioned. No, I was thinking about the I it's
1: Well,
0: the
1: that's the
0: really
1: diabolical part, because he's like a Frankenstein monster put together
0: he is.
1: to fit a role, and he's willingly allowed himself to be on the operating table to do it.
0: Well, Peter Thiel's boy. He's Peter Thiel's boy, one of the oligarchs we were alluding to before.
1: Who is not a native born American?
0: He's not, nor is Musk.
1: Nope.
0: No. And they snuck in through
1: Nor
0: Canada.
1: is
0: Musk and his
1: Murdoch.
0: brother.
1: All these people who have are
0: Australian Murdoch. Yeah. Yeah.
1: All these people who are not Americans.
0: Right. And they talk about immigrants, good immigrants that come here and want to have the American dream and help to build this country. Right. Those are good immigrants. These guys are not. We should be kicking their asses out. Right.
1: Well, some of them, well, they have their lairs elsewhere anyways. They'll leave when they want to.
0: Yeah, well, they're at that point now. You're
1: They
0: correct.
1: may even be working remote.
0: They could.
1: You never know.
0: Well, AI might be going to Saudi Arabia because a lot of, people here in this country, everyday people are opposed to the approach of the data center in their neighborhoods and their communities. So now there's talk that they're just going to do it from Saudi Arabia. You
1: Yeah,
0: know?
1: you just need
0: Yeah.
1: power.
0: Right.
1: And they've got
0: Exactly.
1: and Saudi Arabia's got air conditioning figured out.
0: Right.
1: So, and they're actually putting in a ton of solar.
0: It's
1: So
0: a it's
1: they're
0: a
1: putting a lot of money into renewables.
0: it's a
1: So,
0: weird situation.
1: but yeah.
0: Every day it gets weirder. The more I hear, the more I read about it. Some of it is, not so deep, but nonetheless. Flags like the Kennedy Center, they took down this the big
1: Yeah, they
0: blue
1: took out.
0: sculpture.
1: Yeah.
0: You heard about like
1: Yeah.
0: what? They're anti-art, of course, or it was put up during the Biden era, so it's got to come down.
1: I still think it's going to get torn down.
0: It is coming down. They started the process.
1: No, I mean, taking down the whole.
0: Oh, the whole Kennedy Center.
1: Yeah.
0: Yeah,
1: Yeah. Yeah.
0: I wouldn't doubt it.
1: Yeah.
0: Lake America? Are you kidding me? Well, Google and
1: Apple Maps. Yep.
0: Apple Maps, they caved. MapQuest has not yet. as we record this conversation. It's bizarre to me. I just can't understand it. I mean, that it got this bad and we're letting it happen. The Supreme Court, holy cow, what's, I mean, shame. A shame. It's a shame. Whoa.
1: Oh, yes, and now that they're introducing a bill to cap the Supreme Court and not allow Congress to ever reform the Supreme Court again.
0: Yeah,
1: It's
0: I
1: like,
0: saw that.
1: wow, that's a flop, sweat, panic act right there.
0: It sure
1: Holy
0: is.
1: cow. So
0: And
1: anyways, you know what? I just
0: the mail-in
1: got,
0: ballot stuff is also
1: yeah,
0: concerning.
1: I know. I just,
0: Disenfranchising perhaps
1: but
0: millions.
1: again, that's it. It's part of the gishgalop and the, you know, flood the zone with shit and make as much of a mess as possible.
0: Right, let it all fall apart. We don't care. It's better when it falls. We want it to fall apart. We want it to be torn down. We want you to fight each other. We can't let that happen.
1: No, that's why you got to start with just first taking care of yourself. Don't let your cortisol get out of control. Try to, you know, keep your heart in good health because it needs to handle the spikes in blood pressure.
0: And
1: So, you know,
0: understand alternate ways that you're like you're talking about now. You know, dialectic thinking is dialectal thinking.
1: well, that's, oh yeah, that's where I was going with the dialectic thinking, is that the fact that you need to take multiple perspectives is to realize that maybe we don't need to think of it either in subjective or objective anymore.
0: Right.
1: Let ourselves realize that everything's a lot bigger than we think we are. We're basically living in a fabricated hallucination. Our brain is assembling a bunch of stuff from our senses that give us a fuzzy idea of what reality actually is. You know, we think we've got high def, but you know, we can't hear the sounds that a deer can. We can't smell the stuff that a dog can. We can't see all, you know, ultraviolet or all, you know, infrared like other animals can. We're just, you know, picking up a piece of the spectrum on a couple of sensory levels and fabricating it into something that approximates reality based on our own experience and lens and how it's been developed. And Lord knows, none of us have all come up the same way. So all of us have our own little, you know, hall of mirrors that perception comes through.
0: And you know, that allows me an opportunity to use a very dirty word these days.
1: Oh yeah, what's that?
0: Diversity.
1: Mm.
0: Diversity.
1: Mm.
0: Diversity is so powerful
1: Diversity, because it's so divisive.
0: because of what you just said. It's so powerful to have a diverse set of perspectives involved in the analysis, the assessment, the problem solving, whatever you're working on as people. It makes everything more thorough in terms of how we might see and understand what is reality or what we might do.
1: Precisely. And that's why it goes back to even back to Plato and having this conversation and bringing in the other perspective so that you can raise your awareness and understanding together. That's
0: Right.
1: what it does. By bringing diversity into systems, you strengthen those systems.
0: Exactly.
1: You make them
0: Ecosystems, right?
1: more resilient.
0: Ecosystem, scientifically, in nature, we know this. Both of us have studied this to a certain extent. Ecosystems that are more diverse are more resilient. They're stronger.
1: Stronger, they're healthier,
0: Right.
1: and more productive.
0: But
1: They
0: we want, yes.
1: yeah.
0: But we want like our human species in this country at present, the people in charge in Washington, they want them all to be white, straight men. Dumb white straight
1: Straight men,
0: men.
1: yeah. Like
0: That's
1: that's the epitome of what we can put out there.
0: right.
1: It's, yeah. Well, that's where that premise does, it doesn't make sense. And I think that's the thing, is that we just got to keep trying to point out the absurdity of it.
0: Well,
1: Because otherwise, what, you know, you, because it can't be accepted. It's because there are more of everybody else than that perspective.
0: right, this is
1: And
0: not sustainable. It's just a
1: no,
0: matter of how
1: it's
0: much damage are they going to do?
1: yeah, exactly. And how much cleanup are we going to have to do afterwards?
0: Right.
1: Yeah, exactly. So,
0: Speaking of cleanup, you wanted to talk about glass sponges.
1: oh, that's a good segue.
0: Yeah.
1: I'll get you one better before we go there in terms of cleanup. Is that the one way I have been trying to help keep my sanity this summer? As I told you, I was going to try and swim in the river as much as I could.
0: The White River.
1: Yeah. And because I've got a secret swimming hole that I've got access to. And I have been going in regularly, and it's been great. It's been, just really good for me. Just I do like a breaststroke into the upstream, and it's been good for my upper back. But it's at the end of the day, clean up, wash off the day, and just take a few minutes to just cool out and let everything else go. So that's been my cleanup in terms of both physical clean, washing off the barn or whatever else I've been doing, but also mental and spiritual. And I've understood Heraclitus, I think it is, was it Anaximander? Now I have to look this up. I should have known this off the top of my head, but I'm
0: Did you
1: bad with
0: say a
1: names.
0: salamander?
1: Anaximander. But
0: I'm just kidding.
1: whoever said you can't step into the same river twice. And it's
0: Oh.
1: true because the river changes every day, and I've been the because we haven't had rain in a while, the water's been going down, and so the actual currents, the channel, the strong parts of the currents have been moving around, so it's changing the way that I swim in the swimming hole, and it's been very interesting to be like, oh yeah, you can't sleep on anything. You got to make a little adjustment every day. Don't think things are ever going to be the same. Maybe that's a good reminder. Don't. Doesn't matter how crazy it was today, it could get crazier tomorrow, so just hang on. So, but back to the glass sponges. Yes, I just wanted to share this with you, and I just for anybody listening, go find a YouTube video and look at glass sponges. These are fascinating creatures that they some of them can be as deep as like 100 feet in the Antarctic, but they're mostly deeper than that, but not super deep. And they manage to use acid from the seawater to take silica out of the water and build structures. So they basically fuse silica together, which is what glass is, in order to exist. And they create these intricate patterns of growth. There's neurons that move through these silica cells, so they've essentially have like their own fiber optic network inside of them. They can close in and make zones in such a way that like shrimp can live their entire life cycles inside of these creatures. And here's the crazy part. I'm just going to give you a guess. This kind of a crazy creature. Lifespan on Earth is pretty, we live to be 100 years if we're really lucky. There's some tortoises that could be a couple hundred, 400 years. Some sharks get to be a few hundred years old. What do you think these guys, if you had to take a guess, wild guess?
0: Oh, tens of thousands.
1: Good guess. About 15,000 years. That's because of the ones that we can study most easily. The last ice age would have, they would have started when the last ice age receded, but they could live to be 40,000 years.
0: Wow, 40. Wow. And
1: To
0: they do.
1: yeah, just to put that into perspective in terms of what we think is important in life on Earth and how things are working. And the amazing, complex, vast system that we're making a mess of because we're only thinking about our own shit.
0: Yeah, something that's been around maybe for 30,000 years, we can destroy in a matter of 100 years.
1: Yeah, there's a sponge living off the coast here that's been alive since, before early China existed.
0: Huh.
1: And it's just doing its thing.
0: Right.
1: It doesn't give an F
0: Yeah.
1: about the rest of us. It has its own subjective experience there,
0: And
1: wherever it is.
0: And it functions. It has a function. It, you know, I was watching one of the videos you shared with me, and it cleans bacteria out of the water.
1: Yeah, they actually clean the water in their neighborhood for all the rest
0: Yeah.
1: of the people that live there.
0: Right. And we're just and they need coral reefs, right, to exist. And we're destroying the coral reefs, which would leads to the destruction of the glass sponges. And then all that bacteria won't be cleansed
1: That's
0: from the water, and of
1: yeah.
0: course the ecosystem it fails or
1: It's it, it's
0: diminishes.
1: it's all interconnected.
0: Yeah.
1: We can't our subjective experience can't escape all of the other subjective experiences.
0: And we are a part of it. And in this case, the part that we play is negative.
1: Well, yeah, some a lot of time. I mean, I think it's because we're completely unaware of where we are in the world, and
0: Yeah.
1: as a culture, we as a deep awareness, that's it's not the norm. And it's unfortunate because I think it's a much richer life and it might change the pace of things, and it might, but again, they don't want people to know that because then people would say, hey, wait a second. They don't even like the fact that people are saying, I don't like the data center in my backyard, let alone, wait a second, what are we doing with all this? Why
0: Right.
1: is our whole stock market hanging on this? What is going on?
0: Right.
1: Whose idea is this? What am I going to get out of it?
0: We look at people that are in connection with the earth, day to day, as being primitive. That is not the way to look at it. They are more in touch with their connection, the fact that they are of this earth. And that is healthier in terms of how they are going to live their lives, but also in terms of how each human and we as a collective have an effect on the planet, if we were aware of our connection and celebrated it and cultivated a healthy coexistence or layered existence with all the other entities living and non so too on this planet. It's amazing how far removed we are from that at this point and how we are kept to think that we are advanced because we do not connect with nature.
1: Yeah. Well, I think that if you want to look back to religion, I think in some ways that is the parable of Eden and the fruit of knowledge. That it took us out of the connection, the primordial connection to the world.
0: It did. You're
1: It
0: right.
1: and it abstracted us from it. And therein we began to sin. It wasn't just that. It was the sin of eating the apple when we weren't told to, is that disconnection from the world allowed us to start making choices that were not in accordance with the laws of nature or God, if you want to put that, those in the same parentheses.
0: Well, yeah, that's confusing now because now what you're saying is nature is not nature. God is nature. And God wants you to do these things, which
1: Well,
0: led
1: no, there's
0: us.
1: no want. There's no want. It's just, it's a parable. Is that by disconnecting from nature as our primal way of engaging, we are now, how can I say? We have the opportunity of free will to not align with the forces of with the natural forces of the universe. We can create friction by choice.
0: And is that good?
1: I don't know. I think not necessarily. I think that's where, they had to come up with commandments after a while to remind people what they shouldn't do. When, in accordance with the laws of nature, you shouldn't probably do those things anyways. Shouldn't have to be told. If you're already aligned, you don't need to be told.
0: Well, and now you're reminding me so much of what is stated in, the Tao or the I Ching. That what you just explained is a constant theme through both of those amazing texts of human thought.
1: Yeah. From a
0: And
1: time bef from before.
0: ancient,
1: Yeah.
0: yeah, relatively, yeah.
1: And that's why they are still relevant today, because I think that they, again, like we started out talking about, the human condition and the way humans operate on our apparatus still hasn't changed a whole lot. We have a lot of information, but knowledge about ourselves has not really increased. I mean, I'm still amazed that we get to a certain, we're all getting into middle age or whatever, and like, oh, geez, my body hurts. And it's because we didn't use it right for 45 years. Like, we don't teach kids how to understand how to use their bodies right. Gym classes, dodgeball,
0: Right.
1: and jarts or whatever. Instead of like actually learning how to, inhabit your body. We only start to learn how to do that correctly after we've already damaged it from misuse.
0: And we do the same to our souls, if you believe in that, our spirits and our minds,
1: And our guts, and
0: our
1: yeah, yes,
0: guts.
1: yeah, how we consume the world and metabolize it, yeah. So, and again, that's where if you can control education, keep people doing that, makes them a lot easier to manipulate.
0: So you're saying our educational system isn't doing it right, huh?
1: I wish it was doing it better.
0: You know, you shared a poem with, I agree with you. We talk about that all the time. The education system is, it's designed to create, worker bees, basically.
1: I don't even know if it's going to be doing that anymore.
0: No, you're right. I think it's even
1: I'm real worried
0: below
1: about
0: that.
1: what it's not doing, and what there's no plan for what people are going to be doing.
0: That's true. That, I mean,
1: I
0: you
1: think it's going to be Xboxes and tablets for everyone.
0: The Matrix, we're going to be plugged
1: Yeah, we've talked about this before, except like I
0: into
1: said, I think people are going to go plug themselves in.
0: yeah, we already have it. We already have it.
1: Yeah.
0: You know, I love Walt Whitman.
1: Yes.
0: I named a son after Walt Whitman.
1: Yes.
0: His words have always inspired and soothed me. They still do. And you shared an excerpt from The Open Road with me before our conversation, and it did inspire and soothe me. I appreciate it. Why did you share that with me? Just because you knew I'd like it, or did you want to
1: Yeah.
0: talk about it?
1: Yeah, no, because I knew you'd like it. That one was just for you.
0: Thank you. Thank you. I feel like I should be reading it now, but I don't have it in front of me. Do you have it in front of you?
1: I don't know if I do. And if I do, it might be someone else reading it, which we don't want to listen to.
0: No.
1: But I do have this little one, the one that I came
0: Wendell
1: across.
0: Berry?
1: Yeah, the little one from Wendell Berry.
0: Yeah, read that.
1: 'Cause I, bless him.
0: Well, give a little background for those who don't know Wendell Berry. What context are we talking? Who is Wendell Berry?
1: He's a poet, philosopher, farmer who put it this way, I'm not a scholar of him. I've read his stuff over the years. It's been a while since I did anything, consciously particular, but he's was a great advocate for graceful communication with the land to produce agriculture for the benefit of community, and that community can gather around the land and make everything better for everybody. Very, like, in some ways humble and at the same time great in a simple notion that I think is not naive and actually admirable in this day and age.
0: And he just
1: And
0: passed.
1: he just passed. And so I just this one is a short one that I found just for me because of several different crossroads that I'm running through right now landed really r well. And this one's it's called The Right Work. And it may be that when we no longer know what to do, we have come to our real work. And that when we no longer know which way to go, we have come to our real journey. The mind that is not baffled is not employed. The impeded stream is the one that sings.
0: Yeah.
1: That one actually, it came across as very Taoist to me.
0: Definitely. Definitely. You know,
1: for someone who is a, you know, very Western farmer, like, you know, Western mind farmer.
0: You shared that with me this morning too, and I used it in one of my classes today. I read it to my class. I took a screenshot of it, and there was an apropos moment, and I read it to the class, and they it seemed to resonate with a lot of them. So thank you for that.
1: Oh, wonderful.
0: And I found the Song of the Open Road excerpt that you shared with me. I'm going to read that now.
1: Okay.
0: It's like we're going back and forth with readings. Song of the Open Road. This is an excerpt of it, just a few stanzas. Afoot and lighthearted, I take to the open road. Healthy, free, the world before me. The long brown path before me leading wherever I choose. Henceforth, I ask not good fortune. I myself am good fortune. Henceforth, I whimper no more, postpone no more, need nothing. Done with indoor complaints, libraries, querulous criticisms, strong and content, I travel the open road. The earth, that is sufficient. I do not want the constellations any nearer. I know they are very well where they are. I know they suffice for those who belong to them. Song of the Open Road, an excerpt by Walt Whitman. Whoo!
1: Nice.
0: Yeah, good stuff. Hopefully, ladies and gentlemen, and all in between and otherwise, you're enjoying these words. They're, you know, inspiring you and maybe soothing you, as they do Almighty Todd and myself here on Troubadours and Rock on Tours. We have a few more minutes, Almighty. I'd say a good 5 minutes. What do you say? How do you want to put a ribbon on this conversation?
1: Boy, I don't know. It's hard to follow those guys, to be quite honest with you. I'm more apt to want to tell you this recipe for these chicken wings that I've been working on.
0: I'm cool with that too. Well, here's a good thing. We usually talk right around, you know, the changing of the seasons. We're coming to the end of summer. I mean, it's beginning of September. By the time a lot of people hear this, it might be middle September. Summer ends toward the end of September, and then comes autumn. How do you think about that transition?
1: Oh, well, I secretly have always loved September in Vermont above all months. It's just, oftentimes it's the grandest weather and the least amount of people because everyone's back to school and just things get happening. And so the road just seems to be less crowded in some ways. And I will try and I'm hoping that the dip I took in the river but the day before yesterday was not the last one of the year. I will endeavor to go in again until the last time I can. I have gone as far as Columbus Day or Indigenous Peoples Day, excuse me. It was still named the Prior the last time I did that. This time of year is always very nostalgic to me for reasons. I think back to when I was growing up, and time I would spend with my grandparents, going mushroom picking with them or mushroom hunting and cutting, you know, splitting wood for next year's fires. And I guess it's that Nordic notion of hygge, of coziness starting to set in. Comfortable sweaters, burning fires, a return to the hearth, having more humble expectations, Again, this is where this maybe is part of being in living in the Northeast, where you have to make that change. If you live in Southern California, winters, I don't know how much winter is different from summer. But where I live, there's a very natural progression into a different way of being if you want to kind of align with the state of the season and not make it harder on yourself. And so, in some ways, maybe that's it. Maybe that's one of the things about living here, because the seasons change so much, you're forced into a dialectic perspective. You see the world in a different way all throughout the year.
0: Yeah.
1: Maybe that's why there's all the universities up in this neighborhood.
0: Yeah, that makes sense.
1: I don't know.
0: Oh, man. Thanks for setting the tone for the trip.
1: That wasn't so profound, but
0: No,
1: that's all I got tonight.
0: it was wonderful. Are you kidding me? I loved it. I loved it. Yeah, I wish we can go out mushroom hunting together. You
1: Well, if you ever
0: know?
1: want to come, there up the road up behind the house here, there's a bunch of chanterelles up there. Usually this time of year. And they're pretty good. They're pretty nice eating.
0: I'd love to. One of these days, man, I'm gonna be up there. It's been a while since we've been physically together and hanging out, and I gotta do it. But for now, I'll have to be content with these great conversations you share with me, Almighty Todd. Thank you so much.
1: Grateful for the wires and the internets and the satellites and the technologies that allow us to chew the fat.
0: Yeah, me too. Our front porch philosopher, ladies and gentlemen, Almighty Todd, up in central Vermont. Until next time, enjoy yourself, and I hope you have some more swims before the chill sets in.
1: Thanks, brother. You be well, be good, and best to everybody on your end of things.
0: Grazie. Ciao, fratello.
1: Ciao.
0: Early 9. Hey pal, how you doing? We're getting on closer to autumn. The sun is shining in that special way. The angle, its rays hit the grass through the trees as the leaves turn colors because of chlorophyll, lack thereof. Brother, sister, man, woman, unique. Tariq blend. No intent to offend or apprehend your natural born freedom. It's a wonderful thing to see, feel, be this vibrant diversity of a human on the face of this planet, someone named Earth. I don't even know who, do you? So special to be able to take so much in and process. No foment of content into hate, narrow-minded, wayward from good. We cannot let reign and dominate. Love dialectic, below, behind, above, every which way, into you and me and all that be. The highest form of spirit has no individuality. We are one.

0: And there you have it, episode 690 of Troubadours and Raconteurs, with yours truly, E.W. Conundrum Demure. I'd like to thank Almighty Todd for helping to make this episode possible. 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
1: Welcome to Growing Greener, your guide to environmentally informed gardening. Produced in partnership with the Perfect Earth Project, this program brings you each week some expert who puts you in touch with a different aspect of gardening in partnership with nature. Our goal is to make your personal landscape healthier, more beautiful, more sustainable, and more fun. This is your host, Tom Christopher, and today I will be talking to Claire Davis, an exceptionally talented, younger, ecologically oriented gardener, about the version of garden journaling practiced by her and many of her contemporaries, an online social media account or Instagram feed. I have long enjoyed the informative and often idiosyncratic print versions of garden journals by my own contemporaries and gardeners of older generations. I contacted Claire to hear about how the shift to a different medium, one that integrates visual and verbal, and that offers an immediacy that traditional written journals cannot match, has changed and in some ways democratized the process of journaling. Before we go to the conversation, though, I want to thank Growing Greener's sponsor, the Garden Conservancy, a national nonprofit dedicated to preserving, sharing, and celebrating America's gardens and diverse gardening traditions. Through preservation, education, and public access, the Conservancy helps protect these living works of art for future generations. Learn more and discover gardens near you at gardenconservancy.org. Welcome to Growing Greener, Claire.
2: Thank you so much for having me here.
1: Claire, I want to discuss what I am thinking of as garden journaling 2.0 with you. But first, I want to hear from you about your involvement with gardening. And I looked at your business website, starflowergardens.com, and I was struck by the array of great gardens you've worked at or been associated with. Not only my own alma mater, the New York Botanical Garden, but also Wave Hill, that fabulous public garden in the Bronx, Stonecrop, which is a wonderful former estate in Dutchess County, New York, Locust Grove, a historic Hudson River estate with a complex of gardens, and Longview, an extraordinary house and garden landscape in New Orleans. That's quite a resume.
2: I've been really lucky to work at all those gardens. Right after I graduated, what I knew was that I wanted to work under the umbrella of plant stuff. And that meant that I worked at a New York City park, and it meant that I worked at flower shops. I had taken ecology classes as an undergrad, and I think that was my real starting point. I had always loved being outside, but I hadn't considered that as a career. And so once I graduated, I sort of understood that I wanted to be working in a really hands-on way, but it was really great to have the opportunity to be at all these different places and work with so many great gardeners and just see that there were many, many different approaches to gardening. Eventually, I started my own business. And yeah, I'm just really grateful for all those work opportunities and just the breadth of exposure to gardens that I had during that time period when I was working as an early career gardener.
1: I think one of the great things about gardening as a profession is that if you're enthusiastic and dedicated, I didn't have any formal background in gardening until I went to the New York Botanical Garden. But yeah. I think if you're enthusiastic and dedicated, established people in the field will sense it. They'll pick up on that and they'll give you a chance, because that's really the two, I think, basic requirements for being a good gardener, is to be enthusiastic and dedicated.
2: Yeah, I think that's true. And I think it's one of the reasons that there are so many people in horticulture for whom it's been a career change. I think that is a really great thing about the field. So I think you're right about that. I think it gives people an opportunity to get into the field, even if you don't have formal training, which is just something I really value about it. It's really nice to work alongside people who are coming to gardening from very different perspectives and backgrounds.
1: They often bring very fresh and original perspectives on gardening and help to change it, which I think is great. So now you're in business for yourself, creating and nurturing ecological gardens for private customers. I really urge listeners to look at your website, which is starflower-gardens.com. I think it provides a great introduction and lots of beautiful projects that you've worked on.
2: Thank you.
1: So I want to add one more personal note that's pertinent to this conversation. You studied literature as well as ecology at Bennington College, correct?
2: I did. From high school, college on, I had sort of expected to do something more closely related to writing and reading as a career, not gardening. When I started taking science classes, it was a big change.
1: Anyway, to set the stage for our conversation, I've been thinking for a while about devoting a program to garden journaling, collections of personal reflections and observations gardeners often keep about their landscapes and sometimes publish. I was thinking in terms of written journals, the ones that keep appearing on the scene even now. I got in touch with a friend, though, Duncan Brine, who's a great naturalistic gardener who's much more literate than I am and up to date, and asked him which author he would suggest I contact. Duncan said, "Don't do that. Those books are old school." He said that he thought that the more interesting journaling that was going on among younger gardeners these days was to be found among the personal feeds online. And Duncan suggested that I start following you on Instagram.
2: That's really kind of him.
1: Well, it's been fun, I have to say. So how will listeners find you on Instagram?
2: My handle is snapdvertle, and I have thought about changing it. It was just one I made quickly when I joined Instagram, which I think was in like 2016 or 2017, and I thought about changing it, but I figure I've been on there as that for a long time, and so I have just kept it.
1: I'm going to make it clear here, though, when I did start looking at your work on Instagram, I found myself out of my depth technologically. I am what Duncan criticized, old school. And I'm pretty stuck still in print reporting, although I really enjoy the live conversations I share here on this radio show and podcast. But I found myself really enjoying the spontaneity and flexibility of your posts as Snapdvertle?
2: Snapdvertle. Okay. Yeah.
1: Tell me about them. What inspires you? I mean, why? How often do you post, and what prompts you to put together a post?
2: I mostly just share things to stories these days. I did used to write longer posts. So when I worked at a historic house museum, I think partly because I was one of the younger staff members and partly because I already had an Instagram account and knew how it worked, I ran the Instagram account there. And when I did that, I was much more deliberate about posting. I was writing things in advance, and I was doing research and talking to staff people, and I loved doing that. It let me learn about all these different things, and it also let me show visitors things that they wouldn't necessarily know if they were just there for a house tour or they were just seeing the gardens. Like, we had this really wonderful archive, so I could go down and pull a nursery catalog from the 1890s and write about that, or I could ask about the history of the really beautiful linoleum floor in the kitchen. So that was really fun. But then when I started my own business, I had a sense of how much time it took to do that. And I felt honestly kind of relieved to go back to posting irregularly, only when I had something to say or saw someone else's post that I really wanted to share. And so I don't have these super strict parameters around what I share. I try to keep it loosely and mostly related to plants and the natural world, but there's definitely things that fall outside of that. If I find really amazing ice cream somewhere, I will always share that. But I would say that I use it as a place to think out loud, both about the work that I'm doing and about things that I'm seeing in the larger gardening world. And well, I think that the things I shared do tend to sort of fall into categories. I do really appreciate the looseness and the informality of it, and the fact that it's not part of my job anymore. So it can be casual. But in thinking about it for this podcast, I realized that some of the garden books I have that I really love and that I return to the most are also pretty conversational in tone. And as much fun as I have with Instagram, I have a ton of garden books, and I really love historic garden books, and I like having a really wide range. And I think of something like Catherine White, who was the editor of The New Yorker and who wrote, I think they started as columns, and then her husband, E.B. White, compiled it into a book after she died. But she wrote these reviews of seed catalogs that are very funny and very opinionated. And they would totally be useful as well, but they ran in The New Yorker. And I think she would hate Instagram potentially. Maybe not. Maybe that's not right. But I think she would have been really good at it. And so I think even though the video component is new and the density and the speed of information is very different, I do think there are some precedents in the world of garden writing.
1: So tell us about a recent post and what prompted you to talk about or post about this subject, and what was it about? What form did it take?
2: So I think a recent story that I made, I saw a reel that a designer had made about legibility in gardens. And I think that person was asking people who garden with only native plants to show some examples of gardens that were more legible, because he was sort of struggling with seeing them. And he was maybe a little bit skeptical about the aesthetic of it. And my reaction to that was not that it's not a fair critique, but that limiting gardens to legibility, I don't think that's just a native versus ornamental plant issue. I think that gets at like a much older tension in horticulture. And so I was maybe a little bit frustrated by that post. I didn't totally agree with it. And I think social media in general can be a place where things can get very tense. People have very strong opinions. And I do try to engage in a way that's not mean or too harsh, but I do think it's a great place to be direct and honest, and to have a reaction when you see something that you maybe feel differently about. And so I shared some images of a photographer, a woman photographer in the early 1900s, who had taken pictures of estate gardens in Long Island and gardens around New York City that, to my eye, look quite messy compared to even native plant focused contemporary gardens. And so I just wanted to give a little bit of context to that and say that this issue of legibility and focusing on native plant gardens as being particularly messy, I think, doesn't do justice to the full history of wild gardens. And

0: structure in the garden. And it's something that a naturalistic gardener does struggle with, particularly if you don't have a background in ecology, because the plants tend to sort themselves out. And there's a certain legibility in the ecology, but there's also the aesthetic designed element, and that complicates it. Claire, I need to interrupt for a moment to remind listeners that this program is Growing Greener, a weekly conversation about gardening in partnership with nature, coming to you from the studios of WESU 88.1 FM in Middletown, Connecticut. This is your host, Tom Christopher, and today I am speaking with Claire Davis, a very talented ecological gardener, about garden journaling and the feed she contributes to Instagram. Claire, a lot of your posts on Instagram seem to be just inspired by you come upon a scene or a spot or a detail that just takes your breath away. And you're going to share that, which is great, because that's, I think, what inspires most of us about gardens.
1: Yeah, I think that's very true. And I think, to me, I know I've mentioned this, but I do have pretty mixed feelings about social media and Instagram, but I have ended up staying on it anyway. I can get really sucked into scrolling. And so sometimes I feel I would like to be on it less, and I do try to be on it less. But I think one of the main motivations for continuing to use it is just being able to share those moments or those images more publicly, especially things that I think other people might not see, either because now I'm working at people's houses, and so those aren't places where people can see the gardens. And I always make sure to not include people or houses or anything like that. But yeah, for me, it's an opportunity to share the garden work that I do. But I also have a real love for home gardens, and I love to take pictures of those, and I find them often just as inspiring as, and sometimes more inspiring than, professionally designed gardens, because sometimes they're just really surprising. So I think Instagram can be a really good place to share those things.
0: You know, in preparation for this conversation, I did some research. So I started looking at garden journals, and there's a long history of them, even in the United States. And it goes back, I think, longer in Europe. I'm currently reading My Summer in a Garden, which was published in 1870 by Charles Dudley Warner, the editor of the Hartford Courant, which is the oldest continuously published newspaper in the United States. And he was a friend and collaborator with Mark Twain. He lived in the same neighborhood in Hartford, and they co-wrote The Gilded Age together. Anyway, My Summer in a Garden, I'm finding it interesting for what it reveals about the state of American gardening and society back then. For instance, Warner apparently came from a Massachusetts Puritan family, and he fills the text with humorous references to biblical texts and preachers. I doubt that would have pleased his parents. But he broken with his religious background, but he hadn't left it behind either. On the whole, the book is introspective and reflective in tone. And that tone and the kind of self-absorbed spirituality that tend to go with it is pretty typical of written garden journals, I think. The online posting I'm finding can be reflective. Your posts often are, but they're far less self-absorbed, I would say, and more spontaneous, which for me makes them more fun. And I suspect that that different reflects the differences in the media. When you're writing, and he wouldn't even have been typing. Warner would have been writing out longhand and crossing things out, moving things around, maybe literally cutting and pasting. And that's not the case with Instagram so much, I don't think.
1: No. I do think it reflects a difference in the medium for sure. But I also wonder, you know, that sounds like someone who understood that he was an important figure, an influential figure, and that therefore his garden is important too. And I think on Instagram, on social media, there's just a much wider array of people posting and writing. I think there is the sense that it's not permanent. I know that when I'm posting, I'm not thinking about it as writing for the ages or that I'm trying to leave a legacy. I'm just trying to be useful and hopefully interesting and to be maybe like a square in a patchwork quilt. And I do think that's very different from traditional publishing. I'm happy with that position. I wouldn't know what to do with a journal where my expectation was that it would be published. I think I would be really intimidated by that. And so I think it does lower the barrier for what

0: people are willing and able to share.
1: And of course, the fundamental difference is the much bigger role that visuals play in online posts.
0: Yeah.
1: And also the ability of the online audience to post comments and responses. I wonder if that quick feedback is mostly fun for you.
0: Yeah, it is. It's really fun for me. And I think even when it is sharply critical, or, you know, someone's sending me a direct message to disagree, I think something that's happened, I've been focusing on trying to learn sedges and grasses for the past couple of years. And sometimes I'll share something and it's just not right. And someone will weigh in and say, that's not what that is. But it's really helpful to be corrected, I think. Social media, definitely, people talk about it as a place where people have fewer boundaries in terms of what they say to one another. And I do think that can be true. But I will say that after having worked at public gardens and in a flower shop and in settings with lots of volunteers, it just feels to me like a slightly amped up version of the kind of harsher things that people are likely to say, or the disagreements that happen in those kinds of settings. It feels to me not so different from having an angry customer or trying to navigate volunteers having a disagreement about something. So I don't mind that. I do feel like if I am going to disagree with people about things, there are boundaries, that it shouldn't be personal, that it shouldn't be mean or hateful, obviously. But I think also that if I am going to publicly weigh in on things, that I also have to be very open to accepting criticism and some back and forth with people.
1: Yeah, although it can be really brutal. I mean, people can be really brutal. I had a Facebook post about a recent program about tolerating rabbits in the garden. The program was about rabbits. And, you know, and I admitted that my impulse as a young person, I grew up, I had a grandfather who was a native Westerner and a hunter and taught me to hunt. And there were a number of rabbits who I couldn't keep out of the garden who ended up in the pot.
0: Yeah.
1: And somebody wrote back, and I said, but I would not do that anymore. And somebody wrote back in and said, you know, a comment said, finally, you're becoming human. And, you know, it's like, okay, well, you know, I was human before, and we could get into that, but I don't think this is going in a good direction, so we're not going to talk about it.
0: Yeah, I think that's the best way to handle it. You know, if it seems like you are just not going to see eye to eye with someone, it's better to just sort of let that conversation not continue.
1: Yeah, because it escalates pretty quickly.
0: It does, yeah.
1: Are there other people's feeds that you follow? Can you recommend any specifically that you like?
0: You know, I was thinking about this and I realized that a lot of my favorite accounts are actually like set to private, or they're quite small. They're like other gardeners or arborists. And so I'm a little bit hesitant to share that, because I think they don't want more followers. And I would really encourage people to find people who are sharing things on Instagram, not to become content creators, but just because they like enjoy being on Instagram a little bit. But I would say recently, some of the bigger accounts that I've been following that I really appreciate, I think I mentioned Kojo Birder. This was the person who made a reel about loudly failing at bird identification, like failing in public. And I just really love that perspective. And he is a much more knowledgeable and committed vulture fan than I am, but I was so excited to find someone who was posting about vultures. So I think that was really fun. I really enjoy Flora of the American Interior, and that person is located in Texas, and he is talking about native plants and remnant prairies, and I just find it really engaging. I follow an account called Plants and Culture that I really love. I know that my own garden training and classes had tended to lean in a direction that was quite Eurocentric. I learned so much, but I didn't learn a ton of information about the cultural or economic or labor-related ways that people related to plants. And so I love this account for deep dives into all of those things. And then the other account that I've been following more recently is the union at the Lewis Ginter Botanical Garden. I think working at public gardens can be challenging as a career, you know, and I think people deserve to be compensated well. I want gardening to really be a solid career for people. And I think they are raising a lot of great points. They're on strike right now. And I just have loved seeing accounts of their day-to-day work and their experiences at that place. So those were what I thought of.
1: Okay, well, perhaps you could send me information about how people can find these, and we'll put it with the transcript, which is available through the Perfect Earth Project, my partner. So in closing, I think you've kind of answered this, but given your educational background, have you ever considered composing a written journal?
0: I hadn't thought about it in a long time until you reached out. And I think some of the points that you raised about Instagram being really visual, I would have to find a way to make a journal also visual, which I think is a really great project. And I will try to do it because there are moments where I would like to be more offline. I think there are things that would really benefit from more consideration before I share them. And I just think it would be a fun and interesting project. And mostly I think I haven't done it because I feel unsure of my drawing skills, but you know, it's a journal that no one else will see is a great place to start.
1: Mm. Well, that's for the future. But in the meantime, Claire, you know, we've run out of time, but before we sign off, I'd like you to tell listeners how they can find your feed on Instagram, maybe spell out your handle there, and how they can also how they can contact you for gardening help and advice.
0: Sure. So my handle is Snappy Rurtle, and it's SnappyRurtle. I think that's right.
1: It is. Yes.
0: Okay, great. And you can contact me via my website. And I will also send you my work email, and maybe that could go in the transcript notes as well. But yeah, I love hearing feedback from people either on Instagram or email. So if people have resources in terms of things that I should be reading or accounts to follow or anything, just thoughts, I am always interested in hearing them.
1: Good. And one more time, the address of your website is?
0: It is starflower-gardens.com.
1: Okay, well, thanks so much for taking time to speak to me this morning. It's been really fun and I think really interesting.
0: Thank you so much. I really appreciate it. Glad to be on here.
1: As I noted at the beginning of this week's episode, in addition to my recent interest in online garden journals, I remain an enthusiastic follower of traditional print versions. I recently discovered one published in 2022 by the Irish author, sculptor, and rewilding enthusiast, Owen Dalton. It's an account of how he rebirthed 73 acres of ancient Irish rainforest on an old degraded farm by fencing out the voracious wild goats and introduced Japanese sika deer, removing invasive rhododendrons, and nurturing the native plants still surviving in remnant specimens and the seed bank. Titled An Irish Atlantic Rainforest, A Personal Journey into the Magic of Rewilding, it is a perceptive account of humanity's impact on the ecosystems of Ireland, with detailed insights drawn from historical and paleontological research. It also offers a deeply informed and practical view of how Ireland's lost forests and their rich complex of plants, animals, and people can be reborn. Thank you for joining us for this week's Growing Greener. 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Or listen to Growing Greener as a podcast at www.thomaschristophergardens.com. If you have comments or suggestions, please share them with me, Tom Christopher, via the same website, www.thomaschristophergardens.com. Growing Greener is produced as a community service in partnership with the Perfect Earth Project, a nonprofit dedicated to educating, engaging, and inspiring individuals land care professionals, and decision makers to adopt toxic-free, nature-based, and climate-responsible landscaping practices.

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3: 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I'm Alex Wise.
4: Yeah, when I started this book, I had very basic questions, like when I flush the toilet in my home, where does this material go? Who's responsible for managing it? What ultimately happens with it? And I just didn't know.
5: As we are reminded by the popular children's picture book by Taro Gomi, everyone poops. But not everyone disposes of that poop in the same way. In many countries, waste is carried away by potable drinking water, while in other places, the scarcity of water has prompted different approaches. This week on Sea Change Radio, we speak with Nick Kawa, an anthropology professor at Ohio State University and the author of After the Flush, Rethinking the Future of Human Waste. We take a look at how modern sewage systems evolved, learn about the potential regenerative effects of incorporating biosolids into agriculture, and look at some new waste solutions for the estimated 3.5 billion people who lack access to safe sanitation systems.

0: I'm joined now on Sea Change Radio by Nick Kawa. He is an anthropology professor at Ohio State University, the Ohio State University, and his new book is entitled After the Flush, Rethinking the Future of Human Waste. Nick, welcome to Sea Change Radio.
1: Thanks so much for having me on, Alex. I really appreciate it.
0: You're an anthropologist. What spurred your interest in human waste? And did you see yourself writing a book like this when you got into the anthropology game?
1: I definitely did not see myself writing this book. But there are two things that sparked my interest in the subject. One, as a cultural anthropologist, you know, our bread and butter is taboos and the things that people collectively decide not to talk about for whatever reason, you know, what's deemed socially appropriate and what is not. And I found that growing up in American society that, like, you could talk about bodily functions in these ways that were deemed kind of gross or funny, you could joke about it, but it wasn't something that, you know, was widely considered to be a subject for, like, dinner table discussions. And it wasn't something that I found a lot of anthropologists writing about. And so I was like, to what extent are our own taboos culturally staying in the way of us asking questions about human existence, which is, like, it's part of our basic necessity of, like, eating and going to the bathroom, you know? The other thing that I found is that I started doing research in the Brazilian Amazon, and I was working with farmers on sites that were essentially archaeological sites. So I found a lot of people in Amazonia farming on these old habitation sites that, you know, had hundreds, thousands of years of history. And I was really kind of interested in why people were drawn to archaeological sites specifically for agriculture. And I learned that people had just deposited an incredible array of different types of manures and organic waste that accumulated over time and led to heightened fertility of those soils. And part of that mix of manures was human waste. And so it just led me to this question of, like, how many different cultures manage human waste as a resource? And that was something that I'd never really asked myself before. And so I started diving into the historical and anthropological archive, and I found a lot of interesting material.
0: Well, it's a fascinating read. Maybe you could take us through some of the bullet points throughout history that were, like, these landmark innovations in dealing with human waste and how it was being used more effectively over the years and safely.
1: Yeah. So one of the things I point out is, for much of human history, I don't think human waste was considered waste at all. And we see with the development of agriculture that lots of different agricultural societies, either knowingly or unknowingly, allowed human excrement to be incorporated back into the soil. And that had certain benefits because it has nitrogen and phosphorus and other key nutrients that are important for plant growth, but it also has a great deal of organic matter. And so, as I mentioned, in Amazonia, we have cases historically in which people had, you know, been using human manure as a resource. But you can see with the development of larger scale civilizations outside of Amazonia, like in the case of the Aztecs, that there was actually a system of collecting that material in the, you know, in the capital city of Tenochtitlan. And then that would be brought out into these rural areas where they had these floating gardens, and that they would be actively manuring them with all of this material that was collected in the city. And then what I found to be the most extraordinary case is looking at East Asia, and in early modern China and Japan, there were these incredible networks of what they called night soil trade. So people would be gathering, you know, poop from urban dense neighborhoods, collecting that material, and then carting it off into rural communities where it was applied on farmlands. And that became so lucrative that a lot of farmers stopped farming so that they could get involved in that trade. And there were night soil depots and, you know, very sort of elaborate commerce and commodification of that material. So that was really, you know, kind of a standout for me. And up until, like, the 1960s, 1970s in parts of southern China, someone would come to your home and pay you to take that material off your hand, which is the exact opposite of what we have in the United States today, where we're paying a utility to just remove that material from our homes.
0: Speaking of the United States, when did what looks like a modern infrastructure get built in this country?
1: Yeah, so in my understanding, in Europe, they were also collecting night soil, and you would have figures called night men that would empty, you know, these pits or privies and then carry it out into the rural countryside. And then it was really in the mid 19th century where sewer networks were built out, and this idea that we could just flush this material away took hold, and largely because of cholera outbreaks. And so we see the development of the sewers in London. We had wastewater, stormwater networks in Paris and Berlin. And then in the 19th century, the United States also starts to replicate this model from industrializing Europe, this idea that, okay, the best way to manage it is to just like flush it underground and flush it away. And of course, at that time, there was no wastewater treatment. So it just all went into riverways and into water bodies. And then only later did we start to develop, you know, the infrastructure and the technology to treat that. And that started to emerge in the early 20th century.
0: And you write during the cholera outbreak that the scientists of the day just thought, as long as the water is moving, it's clean, right? Running water is not something we have to worry about. It's only still water.
1: Yeah, there was this old adage, the solution to pollution is dilution. And so if you can just get it into a bigger body of water, the water will handle it. And there was, yeah, this assumption that, you know, water wouldn't be at risk of sewerage if it was a moving body of water. And of course, we came to learn that that's not true. If you put enough poop in the river, it will come back to bite you.
0: So you also write about how 3.5 billion people don't have access to clean sanitation, and yet we pee and poop into what is essentially drinking water in this country. We have drinking water taking our pee and poop away. How did we arrive at this system here? And then I want to talk about how we can improve the lives of those 3.5 billion people who don't have good sewage systems.
1: Yeah, I think this is one of those things that is both obvious but also astounding, is that for many of us in the US who have access to a flush toilet, and I think the numbers around 75 to 80% of Americans have access to a flush toilet that's connected to a sewer. But it's just this kind of unthinking act in which we're just going to the bathroom and we're actively polluting clean water on a daily basis. And you know, largely my argument is that this kind of flush and forget infrastructure was inherited from industrializing Europe. And of course, there was a logic to it at the time, is that, you know, when you start to develop, or we start to see the development of the germ theory of disease, we start to recognize that our bodily excreta can contaminate water sources, then we want to get it away. And developing sewer infrastructure was a very convenient way to transport all of that material out of urban centers and out into the environment, away from people, so that it wouldn't contaminate our food and water. You know, the problem now is that we've inherited that system, but haven't really kind of grappled with the consequences of what that means, especially as we're dealing with, you know, different forms of resource constraint. Right now in the US, I think nearly 50% of the country is in a drought. And yet we're still relying on a system that is predicated on the pollution of clean water. The clean water is being sent into our homes and then we're defecating into it. And as you mentioned, you know, over 3 billion people in the world don't have access to this system. And we don't have the resources and infrastructure. I don't think there's the political will to reproduce that same infrastructure, that flush and forget system. So then the big question is, you know, what is a meaningful alternative? What is a viable alternative? Or what are some different alternatives that we can consider? And as part of that, I think there's a real opportunity to create systems that would actually be more sustainable, in which we're not actively polluting water. And so dry sanitation systems or container-based systems are one particular option that's starting to gain more ground in, you know, global development.

0: with a tear in her eye.
1: Watch out where the Huskies go, don't you eat that yellow snow. Watch out where the Huskies go, don't you eat that yellow snow.
2: This is Alex Wise on Sea Change Radio, and I'm speaking to Nick Kawa. He is an anthropology professor at Ohio State University, and his new book is After the Flush. So, Nick, we were talking about how we don't use the greenest solution for our sanitation here in this country, and it was an infrastructure that was built in a time where water was not really a scarce resource. But as it is becoming a scarcer and scarcer resource, it's time that we rethink our system. Maybe you can give us some of the more intriguing ideas you came across for a way to possibly reconfigure this infrastructure on the fly.
3: One thing that was really fun for me in developing this project was just kind of looking at all the renegades and dreamers and kind of radicals that are, you know, developing different ways of relating to their bodily waste. And some of that is just through necessity. And so one person that I interviewed who's gotten a great deal of attention and following is Joe Jenkins. He wrote this book called The Humanure Handbook. And I had the chance to interview him in his home in central Pennsylvania. And essentially, Joe described himself as being an army brat. He had kind of bounced around the country. And then when he was in his mid-20s, he really wanted to settle down. And so he found a plot of land that was, it didn't have running water. It didn't have electricity. And he was just kind of figuring out how to, you know, really kind of meet his most basic needs. And part of the issue of like, how do I manage my poop, you know, became a question of kind of basic necessity. But he developed this method for composting what he now describes as humanure. And after a while, based on his experiences, he wrote this book, The Humanure Handbook. And he said when he first printed it, he published it independently and he had 600 copies. And he's like, I'll probably die with 590 some copies with me. And lo and behold, he ended up selling that and has since, I think, published three additional editions of it. It's been translated in over 20 languages. I think he's sold hundreds of thousands of copies of it now. But he found that there are just a lot of people who are living off the grid, who are living in tiny homes, who are living in permacultural communities, who are, you know, back to the landers, that really just wanted to learn how to manage this basic fundamental aspect of their lives and were you know, looking for, I think, greater sort of independence. And his book provided them with a very basic method of how they could safely and effectively compost their poop and pee and return it to the land and return those nutrients back to the land and not waste water. And so that has become part of a broader movement of ecological sanitation. And the ecological sanitation, you know, the kind of underlying ethos is like, we should have systems that don't put people at risk, that don't expose them to pathogens, that conserve resources and you know, allow us to capture resources from those processes, and that don't pollute water. And there's very simple methods that have been developed to do that. And so I think Joe has been one figure among many that have kind of shown people that another system is possible. Yeah, and I think has inspired lots of other folks too.
2: And on a larger scale, are there some municipalities that are prime examples of taking technology and innovating in this space so that we aren't leaving our excreta in clean water? At what point will we not be doing what we're doing right now, I guess is the question.
3: That is a great question. And I'll actually start outside the US and then we can return back to the US. But I think a lot of the innovation has actually happened outside of the United States. And in part because in the US, we do have a great deal of sewer network coverage. As I said, 75 or 80% of folks are connected to a sewer network. And then a lot of other folks in the US have septic systems. But in a lot of other countries, that infrastructure doesn't exist. And so we've seen a lot of people in international or development circles that have been, you know, really at the forefront of kind of creating these alternative models and container-based sanitation. A close colleague of mine, Elisa Kesey, works for or helped found an NGO called Give Love, and had also worked with Joe Jenkins. But she and collaborators, including Patricia Arquette, the actress who was another kind of founding figure of that NGO, after the 2010 earthquake in Haiti, you know, there were tens of thousands, hundreds of thousands of people that didn't have a place to go to the bathroom. And so they started developing these simple container-based toilets where they could collect that material and then compost it. Based on that experience, they started working in other parts of the world, including, you know, informal urban communities in Uganda. They also worked at Standing Rock during the protests there, and they've since been kind of replicating that model in lots of other places. And so we're seeing examples where people are developing this at scale. It's been slow to develop in the US. In Europe, in Germany, for example, they have multifamily units or apartment buildings that have collection of pee and poop that can be composted and used in urban gardens. And the US has really been kind of slow to follow. But I think right now we're starting to see more and more interest. And there are a couple of things that are happening. One is the housing crisis in the US, in which a lot of people are struggling to find basic housing and oftentimes are looking for a place to rent that doesn't have access to a flush toilet and they need an alternative. But also the climate crisis. And so as we have disruption of wildfires, extreme droughts, extreme flooding, sometimes, you know, the wastewater treatment system is overwhelmed. Sometimes people's septic systems are flooded out. And so they need, you know, an alternative system. And this is a very simple one that can be mobilized very quickly. And so I've been working with Elisa Kesey and some others in Mendocino County, California right now, in which there's a growing movement of people that are really pushing for these alternative sanitation models so that it's not a requirement that everybody has a flush toilet. And people are making this argument both to support greater access to housing and housing development, but also for ecological reasons.
2: Nick, let me quickly quote something from your introduction, which I really liked. You write, "A system that's designed for users to flush and forget means that people don't have to remember that private acts have public consequences, that elimination is always a relation, that what goes in must come out, and that the intimate interiors of human bodies are inextricably linked to the land." So we really haven't spoken much about the use of biosolids or this human sewage sludge. Maybe you can give us an overview of how it historically has been used and what an opportunity there is in improving how we use human waste for agriculture and possibly fuel.
3: Yeah, when I started this book, I had very basic questions like, when I flush the toilet in my home, where does this material go? Who's responsible for managing it? What ultimately happens with it? And I just didn't know. And you know, a lot of our modern infrastructural systems are ones where there isn't a whole lot of responsibility and part of users. And on one hand, there's something nice about that, like we don't have to worry about it. But on the other hand, there's something a little bit disturbing about using a system daily in which I have no understanding of what are the outcomes or consequences of my use of it. And so, yeah, I started looking into the municipal sanitation system here in the city where I work and live, which is Columbus, Ohio. And I learned a ton. And, you know, the first thing I learned is there are two wastewater treatment plants in town. But after that material is sent into the sewer and eventually reaches a wastewater treatment plant, you know, after it's kind of screened out and goes through these physical processes where sort of you separate some of the liquids and solids, it largely goes through a process of biological treatment where you just have tons of microbes eating that material. And so when I started interviewing wastewater treatment plant operators, they described themselves as bacteria farmers. And they're like, we're just here to create the right conditions so that bacteria can eat all of this material and treat it. And then after that material is treated, those solids, which sometimes are referred to as sewage sludge, but are now oftentimes referred to as biosolids, there's a big question of just what happens with all that material. And some cities will actually incinerate it. So here in Ohio and in Cincinnati and Cleveland, a lot of that material is incinerated and just burned up. But the problem is that has impacts on air quality. And in the city of Columbus, when the incinerator broke many years ago, the city said, why are we continuing to invest in these technologies of incineration? Why don't we focus on land use, or what they call beneficial use? And a lot of that material goes back to land. And I was really surprised to find that it goes into agricultural fields. It's used a lot. There's a process by which it's compost and used in landscaping. Even here at Ohio State University on our main kind of central green space, the oval, that material is going out there and being applied on it to green up the grass. Some of it is being used on old degraded strip mine land. So they use it in ecological restoration projects in which they'll dig these big troughs and pour it in, and then they'll plant hybrid poplar trees that can later be harvested and used for wood chips and used in landscaping. And then some of it is actually used for energy production. So from different facilities in the country, they'll capture methane or natural gas and use that even to power the wastewater treatment plant. So I was surprised to find that a lot of that material is being reused. And I found the same was happening in Chicago. In Chicago, it's even being used on, you know, elite golf courses at country clubs and in different park districts. So there's a lot that's happening behind the scenes that, you know, the average user wouldn't know about.

0: This is Alex Wise on Sea Change Radio, and I'm speaking to Ohio State anthropology professor Nick Kawa. His new book is After the Flush, Rethinking the Future of Human Waste. So, Nick, we discussed how there's over 3 billion people who don't have access to clean sanitation. What's some of the best hope for changing that status quo and getting those people better sanitation systems in place?
1: The good news is that there are simple systems that are very effective that are not costly. With a simple 5-gallon receptacle and a woody material like straw or wood chips or wood shavings, you can fairly effectively manage your number ones and twos.
0: So would that be considered somebody who doesn't have access to clean sanitation? When we're looking at that 3.5 billion people, is that people who don't have a running water system, or does it include what you're describing with a 5-gallon bucket?
1: Yeah, so for most of the people in the world that don't have access to, you know, basic sanitation, you know, most of them we're considering that don't have access to a flush toilet that's connected to a sewer or septic, or don't have a ventilated pit latrine. You know, because there are so many people in the world that don't have access to those systems, we also have to think about what are our alternative systems that are effective in terms of keeping people safe. And in addition, you know, that can actually yield resources. And so container-based sanitation systems are one way of doing that, that don't require as much infrastructural investment and don't require a great deal of water resources. And there are different experiments in the world with creating those systems at scale. There's an NGO called Soil in Haiti that has been working for years with folks in which they have a basic subscription system, but people have a container-based receptacle in their home. After that container is filled up, somebody will come by and pick it up, and then it'll give them a clean bucket with some material for composting it. And, you know, they have an extensive residential network of folks that are subscribers. There's another group in Nairobi called Sanergy that is doing a similar subscription model in which it's a public toilet and you pay to use it. But those resources are being harvested and being converted into, you know, fertilizers that can also have other benefits for agriculture. So I think there's a lot of opportunity for different sorts of systems to be enacted. But yes, there's a very simple one that Joe Jenkins outlines in the Human Ore Handbook that a lot of people could benefit from adopting when, you know, they find themselves in that situation. And I think oftentimes in the U.S., we see it as a problem happening elsewhere. But even in the U.S., there are a couple million people in the country that don't have access to running water. And in the state of California, for example, there's a few hundred thousand people that don't have access to basic sanitation. And so we also need to be thinking of, like, what are systems that are simple that we can start to develop here in this country? And some of those might just be for momentary you know, relief in the wake of disaster when we have wildfires, for example, or mudslides or floods. But there are, you know, simple systems that can be quickly replicated and enacted that I think we need to be paying attention to, because, you know, based on where things are at with climate change and environmental change more broadly, there will be more disruption to come and we need to be prepared.
0: Well, the book is called After the Flush, Nick Kawa. Nick, thanks so much for being my guest on Sea Change Radio.
1: Yeah, thanks so much, Alex. I really appreciate the opportunity.

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1: And coming to you from the studios of KXCJLP in Cave Junction, Oregon, we're back here with another hour Smoking Bluegrass Show. We're the Train Master. We've got all sorts of stuff from bluegrass to newgrass and dubious grass. We visit all the generations, which I call the four generations of bluegrass, from the 1930s with Bill Monroe on right up to the 2020s. I have a particular softness for songs about Appalachia and coal mining towns that have gone bust and the railroads that went through them. This one here is Gene Ritchie's song about the L&N Railway. It's called The L&N, Don't Stop Here Anymore. Cheryl Callwood.

That's J.D. Crow in the New South with one called Home Sweet Home Revisited. Kind of sad song. Before that, Tom Jutts with Tammy Rogers, the Speakeasy Blues. Tammy Rogers is the fiddle player and vocalist with the Steel Drivers. Before that was Seldom Seen, Trust in the Tide. It came out in 2000. There was a hiatus with their albums after John Duffy died, and that was the first one that came out after that period.

Elves, Retro Grass. And here's a hit that was from 1967 called Gentle on My Mind. It was a big hit for Glen Campbell and written by John Hartford.

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Or something that somebody said because they thought we fit together walking. It's just knowing that the world will not be cursing or forgiving when I walk along some railroad track and find

the soup back from the gurgling, crackling cauldron in some train yard. My beard a roughening coal pile and a dirty hat pulled low across my face. Through cupped hands round a tin can, I pretend to hold you to my breast and find

It's the Queen of Hearts is the name of that one. That's the Lonesome River Band from their 2024 album, Winning Hand. They've been around a long time. They've been around probably 30 and 40 years. One of my ideas to do, one of my missions here is to put bluegrass in some kind of historical perspective with the four generations that I recognize since the early 1940s or the late 1930s. Before that was a 1988 album of Rhonda Vincent. The song was called Another Tear, with Bobby Hicks was on the fiddle and Bella Fleck on the banjo. I think that was her first solo album. She was about 26 years old then. And the Dillards go back to about 1963, 64, somewhere in there. Here's Rod. That was Rodney Dillard doing Take Me Along for the Ride with Herb Peterson on the banjo. And that album came out in 2022. And we started out with that retro grass of David Grisman, Mike Seeger, John Hartford, and others with Gentle on My Mind. John Hartford's most famous song, probably. Well, we're going to move ahead here with the song that gave Della May the name of their band. Here's the U.S. Navy with Big Spike Hammer.

Ooh, what a great harmony. That's Grass Town with the Blue Rocking Chair. And before that was Jason Carter, a fiddle player with Traveling McCurries, among other things, with Highway 52. That was his album called Lowdown, Hoedown. Dan Dominski with a really interesting song, Never Met a Stranger. Very interesting song. It's like, I never met a stranger, it's just a friend I haven't met yet. I like that. I like what he's got. That's the God-Fearing Heathen album he came out with a few years ago. And then before that was Big Spike Hammer. That was the U.S. Navy's band, bluegrass band, called Country Comfort, Country Currents. And Big Spike Hammer has that Delamay in it, and I'm sure that's where the band Delamay got their name. We have some more Rhonda Vincent here, with one called Stop the World and Let Me Off. We've got Dan Eubanks and Osborne Brothers and East Nash Grass and Tony Trischka coming up. Round out this hour.

That's East Nash Grass with Magic City Gray. And before that, the Osborne Brothers with a bluegrass standard, the Blue Ridge Cabin Home. Dan Eubanks did another standard, which was the Wabash Cannonball. I think I've mentioned that that's, being a train guy, they named the train after the song. And then before that, finally, was we began with Rhonda Vincent and Stop the World and Let Me Off. Well, we don't have a lot of time here left, so I'm going to end with another instrumental. This is Tony Trischka with a Chinese Breakdown. And we'll be back again before you know it. Thanks for listening.

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0: Music from Chilean vocalist Claudia Acuña there at the end from her album Rhythm of Life with Ai Mariposa. And we started with her doing a really neat version of the Stevie Wonder tune Visions, set from her album Winds from the South. Follow that with some music from Inti Ijumane along with Orquesta Clásica of the University of Santiago from the Sinfonico album and El Corazón a Contraluz from them. And we heard Andanzas after that from their album More Songs of Latin America with another Vila de Parras song, To Be 17 Again, roughly the translation of that, imagining being able to see the world again through younger and perhaps more innocent eyes and being inspired by the world again that way. And again at the end, Claudia Acuña from Rhythm of Life with Ai Mariposa. That here in the Global Villages, we are marking Chilean Independence Day, marking the date in 1810 when the whole independence process, separation from Spain began, has become actually often a multi-day holiday, celebrating not only the independence of Chile, but Chilean culture and heritage. And we're sharing a little bit of music from Chile this time here in the Global Village. Short break, and when we return, we've got some music from a popular reggae band from Chile, music from Gondwanda, coming up in just a minute when we're back here in the Global Village.
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Letting a little bit more contemporary music in that round. There with Chico Trujillo, drawing on cumbia and ska and reggae and rock and who knows what else. Some music from the album Gran Pecador, La Banda de Mi Vecino. And we also heard the Chilean reggae group Gondwanda from their album Second Coming with Sacred Books. As we've been highlighting some music from Chile, this time here in the Global Village to mark Chilean Independence Day. We'll get to one more before we wrap up this time. Some music from Los Espanos doing some traditional cueca music. We'll check that out after we remind you that you can get playlists for this and all of our shows. Information about upcoming programs, world music news and videos. We also often post a lot of links to related items. So if we have specials or features, there's information about where you can find out more about all of that. That is all on our Facebook page. 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That is also a great place to get in touch. So if you have comments, questions, or suggestions, let us know there. You can also let us know at info@kmuw.org. Global Village is a production of KMUW, Wichita Public Radio. I'm Chris Heim. Thanks for being with us here in the Global Village. And here's some music from Los Espanos with Dos Puntas. As we say goodbye this time from the Global Village.

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9: 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Let's welcome folk singer Michael Jonathan.

There's a beautiful old song made popular in the late 1930s by the first superstar of the Grand Ole Opry. His name was Uncle Dave Macon. He's traveled the hills and hollers across Appalachia. It's called Over the Mountain.

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1: And welcome, everybody, to the beautiful, historic Scottish Rite Concert Hall here in our hometown of Lexington, Kentucky. We're broadcasting all over the world, from Australia to Ireland, New Zealand to New York, Yuma, Arizona, and across the Yukon and even Canada. We are celebrating this beautiful world of front porch music. It's folk and blues and bluegrass, country, Celtic, so many things. And we say it every week, you don't have to be famous to be on Wood Songs, you just have to be very, very good. That is the case of both of the artists and an amazing Wood Songs kid. But on this particular show, we're doing something really important. We are celebrating the spirit and the texture and the canvas of the music and art that comes out of Appalachia. It is a wonderful, very misunderstood, mysterious, romantic part of America. There's a lot of cliches about it that are very untrue, and we're here to celebrate the beautiful part of these great mountains, the hills and the hollers and all the music that comes out of it. First up is an artist that comes from the Appalachian Mountains. He's toured all over that region. He's a subject of a beautiful new documentary that's award-winning, and we're going to talk to him about that in a minute. He's got an album called Blue Nashville Guitar, and this is a tune called That Old Guitar. Please welcome our friend Rob McNerland to the Wood Songs Old Time Radio Hour.

0: Thank you.
1: Thank you. From his album Blue Nashville Guitar, That Old Guitar is the song. Rob McNerl, it's nice to see you again.
0: Good to see you again.
1: You've been sort of slugging it out for a long time.
0: Yes.
1: And I think it's a fair way to describe yourself. So many artists that are doing well but under the radar.
0: Yeah, I'm definitely under the radar.
1: Right.
0: Yeah.
1: So you've been at it. You've never quit. We'll get to that in a minute.
0: Okay. Yeah. It was a split second, but no, I'm not good to give up. Yeah.
1: And you started when? What was inspiring you? I read once where it was you were a little kid and you saw the Johnny Cash show.
0: Yeah, that was the main thing. Mom had a great record collection, and her and Dad, you know. But when Johnny Cash, I love the old Sun records they had in their collection, but when his TV show came on, that was it. It came on in the summer, and that Christmas I asked for a guitar.
1: Yes, for the guy, and you got one? And
0: yes, I did.
1: You're playing it quite well right now, as a matter of fact. You are in the Asheville area, Ashland area of Kentucky.
0: Yeah.
1: And Appalachia is an interesting region. It's from North Mississippi all the way to Southern New York, but the real focus of Appalachia is East Kentucky, West Virginia, North Carolina, right? And you're sort of home based in that whole the heartbeat of Appalachia.
0: Yeah, yeah.
1: And did the music of the region affect you a lot as you were?
0: Well, the main thing that I noticed from there, different than a lot of places, everybody plays music. They might not be trying to make a living at it or even playing out, but almost everybody has a guitar or a banjo or a fiddle or something stuck behind the couch or under the bed. You know, there's just so many musicians, and most of them are really, really good.
1: You're right. And it's that front porch spirit that we talk about a lot because there's not a lot of stages.
0: Yeah.
1: Most of the counties are dry, so there's not a lot of clubs, right?
0: Yeah.
1: And you grow up in that atmosphere. And I want to brag a little bit about the region because Ashland is right in that, what they call the Highway 23 corridor.
0: Yeah, Country Music Highway. Yeah,
1: Country Music Highway. And so let me just give a little, the audience to understand what came out of that Country Music Highway that you're a part of. Artists like Dwight Yoakam, Tom T. Hall, Billy Ray Cyrus, Ricky Skaggs, Keith Whitley, Dave Evans, who's a wonderful banjo player. Recently, Tyler Childers is from that area. And, of course, the most famous is Loretta Lynn, and we're going to get to her in a minute. Like so many artists that are under the radar slugging it out, you did have a moment where you felt like, or it was interpreted that you were thinking of quitting. You weren't trying to quit, but it kind of sounded that way.
0: No, circumstances just made it so that I couldn't be out on the road. And if you're not out on the road, you're not making any money. So it's kind of hard to, you know, say, oh, I'm a musician, but you're not out playing anywhere. Mm-hmm. And the circumstances at the time, I was just going to have to pull back. And that was interpreted as I was giving up the ghost and all that. But
1: kind of looking at those boxes of CDs on your shelf, not moving, right?
0: Yeah, well, yeah. And, you know.
1: So you posted, what was it, Facebook?
0: Yeah,
1: posted on Facebook.
0: Late one night, I put a post on Facebook.
1: And you got like a gazillion responses.
0: Oh, everybody, people, even phone calls, people. One ex-girlfriend called thinking it was a suicide note. And other people begging me not to quit, you know, that I was their inspiration, which all of that makes you feel good. But, you know, at least you know people care.
1: I think I was one of the ones that called you.
0: You probably were.
1: And so you get all these calls and everything, and obviously they misunderstood what you were saying.
0: Well, it may have been my writing skills, but we'll take it however, yeah.
1: So not too far from Ashland is a wonderful university in Moorhead.
0: Yes.
1: Right? And there was a teacher there, a professor,
0: yes,
1: who made a lot of documentaries. And what did he want to do?
0: He contacted and said, I want to do a documentary about you. And I said, okay, but let me work some things out first. Because, I mean, if you watch the movie, you'll understand the things I was working out. But and so he called, I don't know, a few months later, and we started making, he started making the movie. All I did was dig through stuff and find old newspapers and videos and films and stuff.
1: And I think I'm right. Folks go to Amazon Prime. They can
0: Amazon Prime. It's on Folsom. It's making the rounds on PBS all over the place.
1: And one of the first things that happened after the documentary came out is it won these awards.
0: Yes. Now, Steve would have to tell you all the awards because I can't remember them all.
1: Oh, well, that gee whiz.
0: you know.
1: Yeah. what a burden to.
0: Well, if you go to my Facebook page, there's a movie poster with all the, awards around it,
1: right,
0: so you
1: right.
0: can look for yourself, you know.
1: It must have felt really, and obviously good, but it must have been strange where all of a sudden everybody thought you were quitting and now all of a sudden you're like famous.
0: Yeah, it's surreal. The whole thing's surreal. It makes you feel good, but in the movie it was so amazing because all of these people that I look up to, and I mean I consider them people that influenced me and all that.
1: Marty Stewart.
0: Marty Stewart's one, yeah, Jorma Kaukonen. People that I look up to are saying things about me, and I'm thinking, well, I don't remember doing that, you know. But I appreciate it. I mean, it's real humbling, too.
1: Well, the name of the documentary is the name of an album, which is the name of a song that you wrote.
0: Yeah, close. Yeah. The movie is called From the Cowboy's Boot Heel.
1: Well, we'll forgive the wrong word.
0: Okay.
1: But you're going to play the song, which is technically the title.
0: Yes.
1: Right?
0: Yes.
1: Of the movie. Kind of explains your reason for playing, in a way.
0: You know, maybe, yeah.
1: Let me ask you this.

Musical Rob McNerlin. If you want to know more about the musical Rob McNerlin, his tour schedule, make some of his music part of your home music collection, all you got to do is go to the Wood Songs website, click on the archive page. This is show number 1,175. You can find out more about Rob McNerlin as well as our next artist, who's doing something that I think is very, very special. Like we mentioned, the Highway 23 corridor and the Appalachian Mountains, the beauty, the elegance, the romanticism of it, and especially the music. One of the most famous musicians that came out of the Appalachian Mountains was a young girl from Butcher Holler in eastern Kentucky.

0: she got married when she was like 15 years old. By the time she was 19, she had 4 kids. She was married to a guy that really, really thought that she could make it. And there is a wonderful project going on that Kentucky Humanities is underwriting. And this artist is here representing Loretta Lynn all over the place, and she's doing these vignettes, and that's what you're about to hear. They're not necessarily songs. They're vignettes from this wonderful presentation about Loretta Lynn called Memories of a Coal Miner's Daughter. Please welcome Lisa Woods to the Woods Songs Old Time Radio Hour.
1: Well, hey, you all. I reckon we've surprised each other. I guess I should have known, what with the movie about me being so popular right now, that folks might find their way up here to Butcher Holler, where I was raised. You all are probably wondering what I'm doing back here, when I ain't lived in this cabin since I was a girl of 16. I tell you, I don't rightly know myself. I just had a hankering to come home, like something I'm missing is here, waiting for me to find it. I always did think better out in these hills. You know, it's an odd thing, having the whole world think they know your story. But you know there ain't no way for anybody to ever really know more than parts of it. That sure can be a lonely feeling. And I've been traveling so much, well, sometimes it's hard to know where home is anymore. So it sure is good to be back here. This place, it's just like how I tell it in my song. Well, I was born a coal miner's daughter in a cabin on a hill in Butcher Holler. How many of you all know what a holler is? You know what one? You know what? I'm going to tell you what a holler is. A holler is a little canyon that comes down between two hills. And now between these two hills, there's a little spring of water. On the sides of the hills is where we build our cabins. And, well, if there's any level ground, that's where we put our gardens. Kentucky has some of the prettiest hollers ever was, and how Butcher Holler got its name is like this. My grandmother was a butcher. My grandfather was a web. Friends, there just so happened to be a lot more butchers than there were webs, and the butchers won out. That's how it got its name, Butcher Holler.

0: I reckon you folks know, my name's Loretta. But growing up around here, folks always called me Loretty. We got our own ways of saying things in Hollers, and that's one. Everybody's name ends in E, even when it don't. How I got my name is like this. When I was born, my mommy, Clara Webb, plastered the ceiling over my crib with pictures cut out of magazines of old Hollywood stars, and Loretta Young was her favorite. So I was Loretta Webb, after the starlet. And now my married name's Loretta Lynn. I reckon there's a lot of people who think they know a lot of things about Loretta Lynn. Some of those things are probably true. Some of them probably ain't. So I guess it wouldn't hurt nothing for me to tell you all my story myself. Some parts of it are tough. Some parts are just plain lucky. And, well, some will make folks shake their heads. But I always aim to tell the truth even when it ain't pretty. I always tell the truth in my music, too. And I think that's why I have so many women fans. I may be Loretta Lynn, the country singer, but I'm still just a woman. And writing songs is how I make sense out of my life. And life in Butcher Holler was like this. In the summertime, we didn't have shoes to wear. But in the wintertime, we'd all get a brand new pair. Even if he had to sell a hog, we'd get those shoes. Daddy always managed to get the money somewhere.
1: Beautifully done. She's portraying the actual Loretta Lynn, but she is a wonderful actress, Lisa Woods. It's nice to have you here. Thank you. How did you come upon the, I'm going to call it a privilege, to be able to portray the life and the story of someone as iconic as Loretta Lynn?
0: It's absolutely a privilege. I had some local friends here in the Central Kentucky area who are also part of a wonderful program that Kentucky Humanities does called the Chautauqua Living History Program. And all different historic figures are portrayed by local actors. A friend of mine a few years back said, you know, somebody needs to do Loretta Lynn. And then I got really brave one night at like 2 o'clock in the morning and was like, why not me? And so I submitted an audition application and ended up going through a whole process that Kentucky Humanities have just a wonderful review board. They were so supportive. They greenlit the project and we developed it. It took about a year and a half start to finish to put the whole thing together.
1: Well, it sounds like you really worked hard at it because you're very, very good at portraying
0: her story.
1: I mean, obviously.
0: Thank you.
1: And Loretta Lynn, of course, you know, iconic as she is, a lot of folks don't realize she was the first female artist to win Country Music Association Entertainer of the Year. She was the very first country music artist to cover Newsweek magazine, the front cover of Newsweek, and she received the Presidential Medal of Freedom honor, a huge honor by President Obama presented that. So you are really portraying the story of someone very, very important, not just to music, but the legacy of the Appalachian Mountains, because that's where she comes from.
0: Yeah.
1: Did you travel into Appalachia as part of your research? Did you?
0: I've been lucky enough to get to go out to Butcher Holler and take a tour of Loretta's birthplace. It's a beautiful. There's just nothing like actually being there,
1: yeah.
0: You know? You can kind of envision things in your head and actually just having somebody in a pickup be like, and that's the mine where her dad worked. And I was like,
1: wow.
0: Yeah, wow. Right. There's a lot of research went into it. I had a lot of help. But I think the coolest thing to me so far about getting to do the honor, really, of this project is at any room that I'm lucky enough to be in where I get to say, you know, hey, here's Loretta Lynn. Every person in that audience gives me Loretta back because mm-hmm. she was so profoundly meaningful to so many people, and her legacy is so huge. And I always walk out knowing more and feeling like I got to meet a side of her that they knew and loved. I feel very lucky with that.
1: Let's get back into this wonderful presentation. Kentucky Humanities is helping bring this to audiences everywhere. It's called Memories of a Coal Miner's Daughter. This is a portion of that play called My Daddy. It is Lisa Woods portraying Loretta Lynn on the Woods Songs, Old Time Radio.
0: My daddy, Melvin Ted Webb, was the gentlest, most loving man. He sure did love my mama. And I guess I thought, that's how all marriages are. Boy, did I have a lot to learn. My daddy never got to hear me sing and become, I guess, famous. You see, he died in 59, and I didn't start singing on the radio till 1960, so, well, he was gone before I ever got successful. That sure does break my heart, because I would love to take care of him the way he always took care of us. My daddy worked his whole life and never had nothing nice to show for it, just coal dust in his lungs. We were poor. We were poor, but we didn't starve. That's the main thing. I'm real proud to be a coal miner's daughter. My daddy worked hard, and he taught all us kids to work hard, too. That was just our life. I never thought of ever leaving Butcher Holler, and I sure never thought of making money from singing. Where I come from, folks made their money working in the mines, or they ran moonshine. Being from Butcher Holler, well, that's where you'll stay, we all thought. We're way back in the hills. One thing I'll say about hill people, we all have music in our blood. My daddy could pick up anything and play it. Play a tune on anything. Mommy could, too. All my brothers did. When you leave here and you meet other people and they don't make music, well, you don't know what to think about it. But hill people can all do it. We figure it's just a part of life. My whole family would sing. I would, too. Will the circle be unbroken by and by, Lord, by and by? We went to church when we could, and we'd sing hymns, How Great Thou Art, and The Old Rugged Cross. That one still makes me cry. And on Saturday nights, Daddy'd turn on the radio to listen to the Grand Old Opry. We'd all gather around and sing along to Red Foley and Ernest Tubb. Ernest Tubb could make me cry so much with Rainbow at Midnight and It's Been So Long, Darling. Mommy threatened to turn the radio off if I didn't stop crying. Those were happy times. We'd be singing along, and sometimes Mommy would get up and dance. She had a beautiful voice, much prettier than mine. My mommy worked hard, and having 8 children, every one of us had to pitch in and work hard too. I wasn't much good at chores, so she put me to work rocking the babies. I'd be on the front porch rocking the babies and singing any song I knew just as loud as I could sing. I once had a sweetheart, but now I have none. He's gone and he's left me. Daddy'd come out on the porch and say, Loretty, will you hush that big mouth? Everybody in this holler can hear you. I'd say, well, Daddy, what difference does it make? Everybody's my cousin anyway. Thank you.
1: It's the great Lisa Woods, a wonderful actress portraying Loretta Lynn on the Woods Songs broadcast. We also have a wonderful singer-songwriter. We got Rob McNerland. We're going to get back to both of their stories and amazing careers in the second half hour. And wait till you meet this week's Woods Songs kid. We will be back right after this.
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2: And thank you so much, Patty, and welcome back, everybody, to our beautiful, beautiful concert hall here at the Scottish Rite in Lexington, Kentucky. We're at the foothills of Appalachia, the crossroads of America's folk and bluegrass music, where so much wonderful art comes from, as in this broadcast with Rob McNerlin, Lisa Woods portraying Loretta Lynn, and oh my goodness, it's time for this week's WITSONGS Kid. So, my favorite part of the show. We have a wonderful young guy who's all the way from Corbin, Kentucky, which is sort of the foothills of Appalachia, definitely part of the Appalachian Mountains. So let's say hi to Reed Elliott. How you doing, buddy?
3: Good. How are you?
2: So you're 15 years old now?
3: How 16.
2: Old? You're 16 years old, and you hang out with presidents, and you get your picture taken. You love the history of presidents,
3: yes,
2: don't
3: sir.
2: You? You also love the history of Appalachia, and you have made a study of Loretta Lynn, haven't you?
3: Yes, sir.
2: Why Loretta Lynn? What was it about Loretta Lynn that just made you just over the moon as a young kid, as a little kid?
3: Okay, so during COVID, I came downstairs, and my dad was watching Coal Miner's Daughter. And I said, Dad, what are you watching? He said, it's called Coal Miner's Daughter. It's about a country singer named Loretta Lynn. And she's from Kentucky. I was like, oh, she has to be very special if she's from Kentucky. But was I right?
2: Yes,
3: but
2: you were.
3: She just fascinated me at a very young age, her music and where she's from.
2: And so, young Reed, we're going to brag on you a little bit. You've appeared on national television last night before coming to WITSONGS. You were on the stage of the Grand Ole Opry. So, I mean, there's just a lot going on. And I understand that because of your love for presidential history, you've actually announced your own intention to run for president in, what was it, 2048?
3: That's the first year I can run.
2: Yeah, and you're going to run for president. So we're announcing his candidacy. You're going to do a Loretta Lynn song that you've selected. Which song is it that you...
3: You're Looking at Country.
2: You ready to play it?
3: I sure am.
2: Reed Elliott, 16 years old, from Corbin, Kentucky, this week's WITSONGS Kid.

This week's Wood Songs kid, Reed Elliott, 16 years old from Corbin, Kentucky. 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We're celebrating the music and art of Appalachia, and indeed we are broadcasting all over Appalachia. Great stations like WEKU, WUKY, WSKV in Stanton, WVPR, West Virginia Public Radio across the entire state, WMMT in Whitesburg, so many stations, and we're grateful to all of them for celebrating this music with us. He's the subject of an award-winning documentary. He's got a great album called Blue Nashville Guitar. Welcome him back. It's Rob McNernlin on the Wood Songs, Old Time Radio.

0: Beautiful song. Well done.
1: Thank you.
2: Hank Williams dated Johnny Cash and had an affair with Bob Dylan after breaking up with Woody Guthrie, somebody would have given birth to Rob McNerlin. So
1: yeah, but Ramblin' Jack Elliott would have been my great uncle in there somewhere. You know.
2: your great grandpa.
1: Yeah.
2: You toured with Ramblin' Jack. You even drove him around to some of his dates, right?
1: Yeah, he's one of my buddies. An honor.
2: Yeah. So he is the last remaining associate of Woody Guthrie.
1: Yeah.
2: That is still out there, and all of this music, everyone from Johnny Cash to Ramblin' Jack Elliott, and all of this affected you as a songwriter.
1: Oh,
2: big influence, right?
1: I loved all of it, still do.
2: And one of your champions is a guy in Nashville, member of the Grand Ole Opry, Grammy winner, a big award winner named Marty Stewart, and he's part of your documentary.
1: Marty and all of his band have done so much for me that there's no way I could ever repay him. They're just great people.
2: And they do it because they want to.
1: Oh, yeah. Absolutely.
2: So you got to sit down with Marty Stewart, and you and he actually wrote a song together.
1: We did. I had the chorus, and he came up with the verses.
2: Well, you're about to perform. This is sort of like a premiere
1: of
2: the song in a way, right? It's unreleased. It's called Adios Hanky Panky. Now, I want the audience to know that you came up with the title.
1: Yeah, that's my title, yeah.
2: Yeah, Adios Hanky Panky. We don't want to blame Marty for that.
1: No. Well, wait till you hear the verses. You might want to.
2: Well, here we go. It's Rob McNerlin on the Woods Songs, Old Time Radio.

0: Brand new song, Adios Hanky Panky, written with Marty Stewart. Rob McNerlin on our broadcast. 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This is show number 1,175, and we'll tell you how you can contact him as well as our next artist who's presenting and bringing the life and times of Loretta Lynn to audiences everywhere. She's going to do a vignette called The Way It Started. Excuse me. It's Lisa Wood on the Wood Songs, Old Time Radio.
1: Sometimes I look around this holler and I think, how did I get out? And the answer is my husband, Doolittle. He took me out. See, I was only 15 when I met Oliver Doolittle Lynn. And 1 month later, I married him on January 10th, 1948. My parents said I was too young to get married, and they tried real hard to talk me out of it, but eventually they saw I was going to get married anyway. My daddy made Doolittle promise. He said, don't take her all far away from home. But that's just what Doo did after all. It had only been about 4 months when I started getting sick in the morning. The doctor said, well, that's what's wrong with you. You're going to have a baby. I said, I can't have no babies. But I was pregnant. And Doo, he took us far away from home, all the way to Western Washington. I guess he looked around this holler and he saw there weren't nothing here but coal mines and moonshine. And he wanted more options than that. So we went to Washington and we worked on a farm. And that's where we lived for 15 years. It's where I was living when I started singing. It was a lonesome time. I didn't get out of the house because I didn't know anybody, and, well, Doo kept me in the house with one baby right after the other. I had my first baby pretty much right away, and they just kept coming. I had four by the time I was 19. Betty Sue, Jack Benny, Ernest Ray, and Clara Marie, who we call Sissy. I'll tell you all the truth. I love my children, and I love my husband, but I got married too young. I don't recommend that to anybody. I have my husband Doo to thank for my singing, though. We'd been married about 10 years when Doo figured out I could sing. He heard me singing to the kids, and he said I sounded pretty good. One day, he surprised me with a $17 harmony guitar I taught myself to play. Well, Doo was working pretty regular, but we were barely living on what he made. He decided my singing was our ticket. He started acting like maybe there was more to me than just a woman he lived with, having his babies and cooking his supper. I won't lie. I liked it when he saw me that way. It made me think maybe there was more to me, too. So, how my singing in front of folks started is like this. One night, Doo took me with him to this honky-tonk where a live band was playing. Next thing I know, he drug me out on stage and said, I want you to let this gal sing. Next to Kitty Wells, she's the best singer in the country. Well, at first, I didn't want to do it. But when Doo got an idea in his head, he was bullheaded. I begged and cried and tried to get out of performing in front of people, but Doo wouldn't let me. He forced me to go on stage and sing. I didn't have a lot of songs, so I just sang one from when I was a girl.

0: When I got done singing, they said, "Saturday night, bring her in. We'll put her in the band." That's the way it started. Thank you.
1: Lisa Wood portraying the great Loretta Lynn. And the movie really followed her life closely, didn't it?
0: Yeah, it really did. I think because she wrote the song and then the book and then the movie came out. So she has an autobiography as well called Coal Miner's Daughter.
1: It was hard to deviate from the story at that
0: point.
1: Yes,
0: there was too much evidence.
1: And Sissy Spacek, I mean, she did a great job.
0: Fantastic.
1: What is the reaction of audiences that, it would be fair to say that, you know, the clock ticks, time moves on, and there is a generation that may not know about Loretta Lynn at this mm-hmm. point. And you get to perform to a lot of them, don't you? And what is their reaction hearing this amazing woman's story out of the Appalachian Mountains?
0: It's overwhelming. I mean, like I said, so many people already do know and love her. But getting to see some of the younger generations kind of get to meet her for the first time, it's really powerful. I got to do a show, and a group of kids from Gateway Regional Arts Center was present, and they had all been learning about Loretta for one of their concerts, and that was just incredible. I had like three rows of little girls with huge eyes because I got to be Loretta Lynn live for them, which was just such an honor.
1: Very memorable for those little kids, right?
0: Yeah.
1: And what Loretta did and what Dew did, I mean, here you are, this is well before the age of the internet, no social media. They had to hammer their way through the musical granite that was blocking them constantly, and she made her way all the way to the Grand Ole Opry. So there was a certain amount of resistance because of where she was from,
0: mm-hmm.
1: right? There wasn't a whole lot of acceptance that, you know, they called it hillbilly music at the time, but she looked past that and just wanted to be good.
0: Yes, absolutely.
1: And this is the spirit that you're feeding off of.
0: Yes. I think she was just so iconically honest that the people who heard her music couldn't help but love her because she was telling them the truth.
1: And that really set an example, which I think in a lot of ways created the Highway 23 corridor that so many came after her. Dwight Yoakam and Keith Whitley and Ricky Skaggs, and so many saw that she was able to do it from that region of Appalachia. They could do it too.
0: Mm-hmm.
1: And so you're sort of representing the power and spirit of Loretta Lynn's motivation that really affected so many other artists. And so you're shouldering a great responsibility.
0: It's a big honor. I feel very, very lucky. Yeah.
1: Well, we want to get back into what you were doing. She is portraying Loretta Lynn to audiences, thankful to Kentucky Humanities for helping you out to do this, right?
0: Yes.
1: And it's keeping you busy, right?
0: It is keeping me very busy.
1: as it should. She's going to do a part of this amazing musical play that she portrays. It's called Now I'm a Honky Tonk Girl. It is Lisa Woods portraying Loretta Lynn on the Woods Songs, Old Time Radio.
0: Well, you know, when I first started singing, I looked at the songbook and I thought, heck, this is easy. So I threw the songbook down and I wrote my own songs. I wrote about things that happened, things I felt. Being able to write about the things I felt deep inside was good. And when Dew heard the songs I wrote, he said they were good. I'd be out working in the fields, picking strawberries and writing down a song on any scrap of paper I could find. Ever since you left me, I've done nothing but wrong.

"I'm a Honky Tonk Girl" was a song I wrote about this girl I'd seen in Bill's Tavern. I'd seen this girl in there, crying and drinking beer a bunch of times, and I got to wondering about her story, so I wrote that song. That song became my first single, but it took a whole lot of work to make that happen. I was singing everywhere I could, and eventually I met Mr. Norm Burley, who was a businessman. He heard my songs and said he wanted to sign me to a label. Mr. Burley gave us the money to make a record, and off we went to Los Angeles. We didn't have no idea how to get a record made. Dude just knocked on doors until he found the studio where Speedy West worked. Speedy was well known in country music, and he got some real good musicians to play on my first record. A few weeks later, they shipped us those records. I couldn't believe my songs were on an LP album. Me and Dude got right to work. Dude took some pictures of me using a bedspread for a backdrop, and we mailed out 3,500 copies of my record with my picture to every country music radio station we could find. We called up disc jockeys and asked them to play "I'm a Honky Tonk Girl." Then Mr. Burley paid for us to go on a promotional trip. He was real good to us. We left the kids with my brother and his wife, and Dude drove our old Mercury all down the West Coast and all over. It was the disc jockeys who decided what songs to play, so we got us a list of those country DJs, and we hit every station going down one way, and then we went back to Washington another way. When I'd go into a station, I'd sit there until they played my record. Sometimes I had to sit there 3 or 4 hours. To save money, we'd sleep in the car at night. We drove for weeks, sleeping in the car, eating so many bologna sandwiches, I thought I'd die. But Dude said that's what we had to do to get people to buy my record. And he was right. By the summer of 1960, "I'm a Honky Tonk Girl" was number 14 on the country charts. And that's how I ended up in Nashville. "Honky Tonk Girl" landed on the charts, and that landed me an invitation to sing at the Grand Ole Opry. I couldn't believe it. October 15th, 1960. I was too nervous to remember it much now, but there I was, singing on the Grand Ole Opry. I wish my daddy could have heard me.

0: Wasn't it great having Lisa Woods on our broadcast celebrating the career of Loretta Lynn? This week's Woods Songs kid, Reed Elliott, 16 years old, from Corbin, Kentucky. And the Appalachian Beatnik Cowboy, subject of a great documentary, Rob McNerland. Thank you, guys. What we learned from the everybody's story, the whole history and legacy of the Appalachian Mountains, it is such a cliched region, and it's not fair. It is such a downtrodden region, and it's not fair. The idea of Hatfield and McCoys and hillbillies and hay bales and stuff, that is not the spirit of the people from Appalachia. It is a beautiful, wonderful, misunderstood, incredibly romantic, and very, very musical part of America. And we're celebrating on this broadcast. I'm going to leave you with a comment that I thought was very, very appropriate. Because no matter where you're from, you have to take pride in who you are. It's not where you're from, it's who you are. And somebody said this: we will never reach our potential if the place our children are born determines their place in the world. Lieutenant Governor Jacqueline Clemmer said that right here in Kentucky. So thank you so much for tuning in. My name is Michael Jonathan. I'm a folk singer. I am a song farmer. We'll see you next week on the Woods Song.
1: You've been listening to Woods Songs broadcast number 1175. Michael's opening song was Over the Mountain from the Woods Songs album, featuring Sharon O'Leary on flute, our chief engineer is Jerome Gall, our TV director is Mira Clerch. Technical assistants are Brian Clousing, Eric Anderson, Dan Field, and Gavin Clark. The Woods Songs crew member of the week is Kay Madrick from Kentucky Humanities. And our Woods Songs partner of the week is Carol Graham. 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For Michael Jonathan and the entire Woods Songs crew, this is Dorothy Edwards. We hope you will join us again next week for the Woods Songs Old Time Radio Hour.

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I thought, I too like train songs. And then it kind of just grew from there. If you're wondering, why are there

mount so high. I'm driving my blue car, baby, down from the mountain so high.

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4: Welcome back to another hour of Folk Alley. It's your host, Cindy Howes. Coming up, we'll hear the latest from Allison Russell, also new tracks from Humbird, Jim James, Mary Gaucher. We'll hear from Leonard Cohen, Jackson Brown, some old time from Bruce Molsky and John Hartford. But first, Ani DeFranco was born September 23rd, 1970, on the cusp of Virgo and Libra, but technically a Libra. She released a book earlier this year, The Spirit of Ani, featuring conversations with Ani and author Lauren Coyle Rosen. In honor of one more exciting year of Ani, we'll do Angry Anymore on Folk Alley.

There are two theories as to what that song is about. Filmmaker Bob Giuliana leaving his company, so like not a romantic song. Or the one that everyone would probably prefer, that Neil Young wrote it for Graham Nash after his split from Joni Mitchell, which further adds to the legend and connections of that very cool scene that we all love. But honestly, the first case is probably true. That's Neil Young, Only Love Can Break Your Heart from After the Gold Rush. New song from Alison Russell featuring Nora Jones and Ani DeFranco starting it off. It's Cindy on Folk Alley. Suri Unlin drew inspiration from the cosmos to find comfort here on Earth. And if you have not tried that, it is a great trick in calming down, although some may experience the opposite feelings. Comfort not guaranteed. This is new from Humbird.

Leonard Cohen, born September 21st, 1934, coolest cat to ever live. That's one of his greatest, famous Blue Raincoat. He called a song I've never been satisfied with. Pure legend from 1971, Leonard Cohen. Also heard the new track from Humbird. Coming up, frontman for My Morning Jacket goes solo. I'm Cindy Howes. This is Folk Alley.

Jim James, leader of My Morning Jacket, has just released his fifth solo album, Wowed Out, which is a term he uses to describe sensory overload and exhaustion caused by modern life. And I guess that we're allowed to use that now since it's in the public domain. And I don't know about you, but I, for one, will be using Wowed Out daily. We'll do this one, Lost Child, a new song from Jim James on Folk Alley.

That's Kate and Anna McGarrigal from 1996, a song that takes place upon the Matapédia River in Quebec and makes reference to Kate's daughter, Martha Wainwright. The lyrics go, he said, "Oh my God, it's Kate." She said, "No, I'm the daughter of Kate. My name is Martha. Who are you?" And Martha Wainwright also singing on that song. I feel like the Wainwrights are endlessly fascinating. You can really get lost trying to figure out all the connections and appearances on each other's music. We also did a new track right before that from Jim James. It's Cindy House on Folk Alley. The new Mary Gaucher album features co-writers on every track. This one co-written by Ben Roberts and Jamie Harris, and it's about what it feels like to love someone who is sinking in self-destruction. It's Mary Gaucher.

Valerie June, a song that encourages us to use our setbacks as a doorway as we steadily step into the uncertain and unknown. Sounds easy. That's Runnin' and Searchin'. Also an instrumental from Bruce Molsky and new from Mary Gaucher, the new album Reckoning. That is Alcohol and Adderall. Coming up, we'll hear Ken Pomeroy covering Jackson Browne. I'm Cindy Howes, and this is Folk Alley.

The 22-year-old Oklahoma-born songwriter Ken Pomeroy has been on a roll lately. She released an excellent album last year, been touring like wild. She appeared in the film Twisters and the TV show The Lowdown, which is excellent if you haven't seen it. She recently released an EP of all covers, which includes this great cover of Jackson Browne's Late for the Sky. This is new on Folk Alley. It's Ken Pomeroy.

Some words come easy, but I know they don't mean that much compared with the things that are said with lovers too.

That's Dawes wrapping up a Jackson Browne-inspired set on Folk Alley. Those guys have been hugely influenced by him. They've collaborated together. They served as his backing band at times. That was the title track from their 2015 All Your Favorite Bands. Jackson Browne, a song he wrote in 1967, but only properly recorded in 2014. He wrote that song in the 60s, basically lost it for 20 years, and then finally recorded it in 2014. I cannot imagine writing a song like that and then losing it for that long, but glad he found it and finally recorded it. So good. Birds of St. Mark's. Also, Ken Pomeroy covering Jackson Browne. It's Cindy on Folk Alley. We'll get to some bluegrass now from Amanda Cook, based in Laurel Fork, Virginia. Down in the Quarter from Amanda Cook.

John Hartford wrapping up the show today with a misunderstanding about whether or not the person you're with brought enough of something to share with you. And if you're wondering what that something is, listen to that song again or ask your older brother who has a huge blacklight poster of that giant pointy leaf on his wall. That's John Hartford with Holding from 1971 and a new track right before that from Amanda Cook. That's her take on Kentucky songwriter Sonny Tackett's Down in the Quarter. 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
1: Can you say that with an Irish accent, Dan?
0: I can, but I won't.
1: Thank you. And I'm Dina Pavlis. Thanks for being here this week.
0: And that was The Galway Girl by Sharon Shannon. And I just love that song. Isn't that fun?
1: Yeah, it was great.
0: We have some interesting music this week. And, you know, a lot of you know a lot of the Irish bands. And there's a couple of the biggies where there'll be Van Morrison in here and a U2 and a Cranberries. But there'll be a bunch of other ones you don't know. And this should be a really good and fun show.
1: All right, let's get to it.
0: Let's get to it.

0: All right. A cowboy's life indeed. Thin Lizzy doing their cowboy song. I know you really like that song.
1: Yeah, that was great. I really liked the one before that, Rory Gallagher song.
0: Rory Gallagher.
1: So good.
0: You got good taste.
1: Yeah, so good.
0: Yeah. You know, that album, that's on is called Against the Grain, and it's one of those records. It came out sometime in the 70s. I'm not sure of the exact year, but even to this date, I listen to that record and I go, I'm surprised by how great that record is. So if you're looking for something interesting, that's a good one. And then before that, we heard Van Morrison doing his song Caravan. And then we had the Waterboys doing the Fisherman Blues. And then we had the Cranberries doing Just My Imagination. You weren't imagining that. And we started with an Emotional Fish doing their song Celebrate.
1: Yeah, that was great, Dan. I just wanted to make one minor correction.
0: Uh-oh.
1: Rather than go back and edit.
0: Okay.
1: I think it's Fisherman's Blues.
0: I stand corrected, sir.
1: Hey, just to let people know, you can find the playlist for this show or hear it again or share it with your friends at The Downbeat Music Show on SoundCloud.com.
0: All right, well, let's get going on set two with the biggest band ever to come out of Ireland. It's U2. Here we go.

0: 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We hope you've enjoyed our show, Rockin' Irish, today.
1: And we definitely did, didn't we?
0: Yeah, we did. It was really a great set, Dan. Thanks for putting that together. We have one more really good song
1: coming up,
0: so don't go away. Before we do that, we'd like to take a moment to thank all of you for tuning in this week. 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Woo! 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Dan, who are we going out with this
1: week?
0: We're
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1: Hi, this is Sean Klein, host of Everything with the Kitchen Sink. You're tuned in to the Country Jamboree with Maureen.

Yeah, interesting rendition of that. Blueberry Hill, starting us off on the Country Jamboree for the week, starting September 13, 2026, Sunday, September 13th on the Global Voice, later on the other station. Hearing this on another date, it is a long-time replay. Welcome to the Country Jamboree. Mike G here playing this music for you. That was Ann J. Let me see if I got this right. Morton, M-O-R-T-O-N, Blueberry Hill. Didn't do very well, so you probably never heard it. And the next one by Ann Jones. That's kind of interesting. I didn't have this in alphabetical order, but that happened. Welcome to the Country Jamboree. This is a show for the 13th of September, 2026. As I said, you're hearing this another day. It's a replay. Having fun playing music with you for the past 30 or 40 years. I haven't done it for 30 or 40 years. It's not going past that. I started this a number of years ago, thanks to my sweetie. And I just continued the traditional old country music that you used to hear on the radio. You don't hear so much anymore. 40, 50, 60, 70. Hence the Country Jamboree. Anyway, we're just going to play music today. Next week's show will be a replay because we're out of town taking a much-needed vacation. Not long enough, but hopefully good enough. And that's all I'm going to say. So if you hear a replay show, that's why. Let's get started, and we'll tell you after the first song, the first set of four, how you can reach me. Because that helps a lot if you guys write me. And we're going to feature a six-pack by George Jones, him, his former wife, and two other people, a mix of his Starday and his Mercury recordings. Maybe later, I'm not sure. Anyway, let's get started with this one from, I believe, 1948 by Ann Jones, and Give Me 100 Reasons.

Interesting song. Never heard that one. That's Henson Cargyle. Of course, we all know him from Skip a Rope. That's the only one I know by him. Anyway, we started out with a song, and I didn't have the... I started with 1948, and I'm double-checking that right now. No, 1949, if the year off. And a girl named Ann Jones. It's not bad. I think we could try to find a... I'll find a copy from vinyl instead of a tape. And Give Me 100 Reasons. It's a good song. And then from 1969, we had Peggy Sue. That's her name, folks. I don't know if she did that as a stage name or what. Called I'm Dynamite. 1970, Tom T. Hall, My Sweetie Favorite Person. Shoeshine Man. 1970 for that one. I say 79, I was wrong. And we ended with what? Yeah, and in 1969, and the baby came, Henson Cargyle. Not a bad song. Anyway, how to write me. This is the only way to reach me on the show is to send me an email. And it's a simple address. Not hard to do. It's just two letters, CJ, at mikesmess.com.

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A noble steed about four hands high that runs just like the wind. There's not an outlaw in the Badlands he can't apprehend. Whoop-a-tie-ho, the littlest cowboy rides again. When the other kids are lost in space in plastic rocket ships, well, he's meeting bad guys face to face.

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0: seemed to end up playing a lot of 70s, unintentional. Anyway, we started out with Phil and Husky was still singing. That's interesting. Didn't do too well with that, though. 470. Been around since the 50s. Anyway, we started out with him doing an old memory. And there's more to that than I can read. Got in My Eyes for 1975. 1971 for Jack Balou, B-A-R-L-O-W, Balou, something like that. And Dayton, Ohio, in 1975 again for Less Than a Song by Patti Page. Still going around. That's cool. Ed Bruce and the latest Cowboy Riders. Wait a minute. Sorry. The Littlest Cowboy Rides Again from 1976. Okay, we're going to play George Jones' various forms of his career. Starday, other companies, by himself, with other people. Whole potpourri of stuff. So we'll start out with 57 and end up with 57. We're going to play songs that some of you may know, some of you don't know. I like the Starday stuff, but then I'm weird. People say that's hokey and honky-tonk, but I like it. But a lot of people like the other stuff too, and I like anything he does pretty much. Don't know if I want to spend a day with him at all. He had an interesting life. Had a marriage with Tammy Wynette that ended up bad. Well, divorce and all that stuff. But we'll get to that after this. But word from your local station, again, if they're asking for money to keep them going, don't be shy. Do it because it helps them survive and helps you enjoy what you hear. News, information, great music from people who know the music, just like radio used to be. 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I remember the 50s and 60s when FM radio, believe it or not, I had an FM radio at the age of 7, which most people wouldn't have. And I heard a lot of interesting stuff on FM besides rock and roll. In fact, there wasn't any rock and roll on FM. And it was kind of cool to hear all this good stuff, all kinds of music. And DJs, or they call them personalities, that knew the music. But that's what you get having this local radio station. So if they ask for money and you can afford it, give it to them. And that's all I'm going to say. Anyway, we'll be back with George Jones six-pack after this word from your local station. You're listening to the Country Jamboree.
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0: all you were doing was a lying to me.
1: No, you can't have it. I'm not gonna give you my heart.
2: I love that Stardust stuff. Anyway, we started out with the 1957 Yearning by him and Janetta Hicks. And that was from... And I wish Gusto would quit playing around with these songs and release them in the original mono masters the way they really sounded. They always seem to alter these recordings. We have a mono copy. It was a horrible copy from vinyl. But all the copies I've seen are either rechanneled or with reverb or something. But they seem to love to do that. Don't know why. And it's not in my Mercury collection for some reason. I guess because it wasn't probably released on Mercury. Then we had That's All It Takes. That's All It Took by George Jones from Gene Pitney for 1966. 1961 for Window Up Above, vinyl version. We do have a file version somewhere. I haven't put it in here. And then 1958 for Color Under Blue, an interesting song on Star Day, probably Mercury too. Mercury released a lot of Star Day stuff. They made an agreement because the distributorship Star Day offered to, you know, give them the masters or sell them the masters for bigger distribution. Even though they would re-release them on their own label one time or another and got budget labels or 6-in-1 songs or something. And then Color Under Blue, I mentioned that. Then We're Not the Jet Set, George Jones and Tammy Wynette. I don't know what label, probably Columbia. And in 1957, again on Star Day. Uh-oh, no. Okay, we're going to end it this week. And remember, next week will be a replay. We're going to end it with Ray Griff and What Got to You Before It Got Me. I don't know what that means. Okay, and then 1978 for the next one. By the way, that's from 1973. 1978 for Johnny Paycheck and Colorado Kool-Aid. DeMello used to play that when I used to listen to him. Then we'll end it with Hank Thompson for 1955. And whatever. Breaking in Another Heart. And we'll see you all next week. Remember, it's a replay next week, but we'll be back in 2 weeks. Take care, all. Bye.

Well, I'm sitting in this beer joint down in Houston, Texas. I was drinking Colorado Kool-Aid and talking to some Mexicans. And we was, what's that you say? What's Colorado Kool-Aid? Well, it's a can of Coors brewed from a mountain stream. It'll set your head on fire and make your kidneys scream. Oh, it sure is fine. Yeah, we was having ourselves one of them real good times. But you know every beer joint that you've ever been in, some big mean drunk who just ain't got no friend. Sure enough, he wants to fight. Yeah, he's gonna whip everything in sight. Well, he took him a big cold swallow of beer and he walked over and spit in my Mexican friend's ear. Sure enough, that made my buddy real mad. That's something like he ain't never had. Well, sir, he pulled out a big, long switchblade knife. Quick as a whistle, he began to slice. That big, mean drunk stood back, his face full of tears, looking down at the floor, one of his ears. He cut that thing off even with a sideburn. You might say the little Mexican fella, he just didn't give a darn. But he was a gentleman about it. Bent over and with a halfway grin, picked it up and handed it back to him. He said, "Now, big man, you get the urge to spit a little beer, just open up your hand there and spit it in your own ear. Won't be no trouble that way." That's what I heard him say. Then I said, "Barmaid, set us up around that Colorado Kool-Aid. While you're up there, bring this big fella here a box of Band-Aids. Now let me tell you, if you're ever riding down in South Texas and decide to stop and drink some Colorado Kool-Aid, maybe talk to some Mexicans, and you get the urge to get a little tough, better make damn sure you got your knife-proof earmuffs. Hey, ain't that right, big man?" I said, "Ain't that right, big man?" "Ah, hell, he can't hear. Not on this side, anyway. He ain't got no ear. Hey, barmaid, bring us all a big tall glass of that Colorado Kool-Aid. How about it?" "How you doing, big man? Still got your ear there in your hand?"

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2: Hey everybody, I'm Dave Smith, host of Ozark Highlands Radio. Welcome to our show. This week we'll be hearing music from a band that's been playing at the Ozark Folk Center for a long time, the folk trio Harmony. In our vault segment, sound engineer Mark Jones has dusted off a beautiful old ballad sung by the lovely Kay Thomas. And guest host and historian Charlie Sandage will be telling about how the Ozark Folk Center impacted the sleepy town of Mountain View, Arkansas when it opened back in 1973. All that and more this week on Ozark Highlands Radio. The folk trio Harmony is Mary Gillihan, her husband Robert Gillihan, and yours truly, Dave Smith. All three of us are multi-instrumentalists, and we all sing both lead and harmony vocals. Here we are on stage at the Ozark Folk Center, with Robert leading off with a couple of old a cappella songs.